0: and behind the war in Ukraine.
1: World news from the BBC. The Sudanese army says it's recaptured 11 areas in North Kordofan state following fierce fighting with the paramilitary Rapid Support Forces. An army spokesman said the RSF suffered heavy losses and that military operations would continue until state authority was restored and civilians were protected. The RSF has not commented and the report has not been independently verified. The United States has approved the potential sale of 48 F-35 advanced stealth fighter planes to Saudi Arabia, though the move could face opposition in Congress. Saudi Arabia has pushed for the warplanes to modernise its air force in the face of regional threats, notably from Iran. The sale signals a policy shift for Washington, which has ensured Israel has a qualitative equipment edge over regional rivals. Guinea's media regulator has banned the French media outlet France 24 from broadcasting after a presenter called the country's leader a putschist president. With more details, here's Mimi Swaby.
2: The sanction from Guinea's media regulator, the High Authority for Communication, followed a statement on Wednesday accusing France 24 of partiality and attacking the honour of the president, Mamadi Doumbouya. He's tightly controlled Guinea since seizing power in a military coup in 2021 and quashing all dissident voices. Despite an apology from France 24, Guinea's High Authority for Communication stood by the decision, also revoking press accreditations for all correspondents, special envoys and collaborators of the channel in the country with immediate effect. These latest actions against the media have raised concerns over press freedom in the West African nation.
1: As the US grapples with its worst measles outbreak in three decades, the Health Secretary Robert F. Kennedy Jr. has told opponents of childhood vaccines they had a friend in the White House. He was addressing a vaccine skeptic group he helped found before entering government and mentioned the deadly measles outbreak only once. And that's the latest world news from the BBC.
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5: Okay, so I grew up not much of a fighter guy, more of a flee the hostilities, go read a comic book type of guy. But if they make you do something often enough, you get better. And growing up, as the only black kid in rural Michigan, I get plenty of practice. And the first rule that you learn about street fighting, not talking about boxing, MMA, cage fights, or any of that stuff. The first rule is never, never fight a twin. Never! Under any circumstances. Why? Because they grow up with their own personal sparring partner from the womb. That's why. Forget 10,000 hours of practice. They have a whole lifetime. And if you do manage to somehow, some way, to beat up a twin brother 90% of the time, do you know who's standing right there? The other twin brother. So now you got to pull two miracles. No. Avoid. The second thing you learn is that 90% of the time, whoever throws the first punch wins, right? So when you know the fight is coming, when there is absolutely no way to avoid it, when the evil bully is telling you to meet him down by the Cascade Farm at such and such a time, know for what? So he can gather up his buddies? So he can find something hard to hit you with? No, the time is now, right now. Buck up, lean in, smile, and then swing as hard as you can. And you swing again and again. Pow, pow, pow, pow, pow. Now you're dancing. You're dancing. And if you're lucky, you catch that surprise. If you're quick, you might even get three strikes in before his confused behind starts swinging back. Now he's flailing. Wild. Not you. You're surgical. Pow. As surgical as you can be in the middle of the madness, and make no mistake, every single fight is madness.
6: It's primal. It's raw. And knowing all of this, anything can still occur. There are no guarantees. But if it is going to happen, as a public service, today on Snap Judgment, we proudly present The Rough House. My name is Ken Washington. One last tip. I always remember and never forget, triplets are even worse than twins when you're listening to Snap Judgment.

story today on the Rough House episode has some violence and maybe even a little bit of language to go with it. Of course it does. And we begin in the summer of 2002 with Jed Coffin, a recent college graduate from Maine. After saving up his money working on a lobster boat, Jed takes off on a solo road trip across the country before winding up in the Pacific Northwest, wondering what to do next. Snap judgment.

I'd been driving around for about 6 months. I still really didn't know where I was headed. I just knew that I had this nervous energy to keep searching for a place to be. And I wasn't going to go home. By then, I'd realized I couldn't go home again. And really, in a matter of a day or two, bought a sea kayak for about $1,000. And I just decided that I would follow the map north. And so off I went. For the next several weeks, I just paddled along the coast and sometimes camped out in city parks or next to roads. I know I was losing some weight, but I was also getting really strong and really comfortable in my boat and very happy spending every evening by my little fires cooking fish and just watching the sunset and paddling all day. But at the same time, I was definitely going a little crazy in my head. I was clearly at odds with something. Some days I would be paddling in really rough water, maybe against a current or some tides. And I just found myself like digging my paddle blades into the water with an almost violent level of aggression. Like the waves were trying to hold me back from something that I was meant to understand. Toward the end of the summer, I finally paddled across the U.S.-Canada border into Alaska. The rains of the fall had started, and it wasn't really paddling weather anymore. And so I think by necessity, I just felt like it was time to stop. And sometime toward the end of August, washed up in the town of Sitka. After I'd been living in Sitka for about a month, I'd heard that there was a college, Sheldon Jackson College, on campus. There was a weight room and a gymnasium. So I started going there every night to lift weights. One night while I was lifting, I just heard this sound coming from down the hallway. It just was like whack, whack, whack, whack, whack, whack, like over and over and over again. Different tempos. And I didn't think much of it at first, and I just was, you know, started lifting weights again. And then suddenly I just started hearing it all the time, like whack, whack, whack, whack, whack, whack, you know, and almost like music. And after I had heard it for a while, I just followed it down the hallway to this door of a little utility room at the end of the hall. And inside I saw kind of a boxy, square-shouldered guy, and it occurred to me that he was a boxing trainer and that he was training fighters in a little boxing club. There was a focus and a seriousness to what was going on in that room, so I stayed at the door and watched until the training session ended, while I watched the trainer stuffing boxing equipment into a duffel bag. And then, without really thinking about it, I just said, "Do you ever take new guys on?"

0: I thought, yeah, let's do it. I'll just walk into this gym out of nowhere and fight a man who I would later find out had been given the title the toughest man in Southeast Alaska. The beeper went off and we just kind of circled for a moment. Somehow I just started putting punches together and trying to hit him. And I couldn't hit him. Every time I jabbed or threw a left hand, he would just slide away. And then he just started hitting me. I had no idea where the punches were coming from. They just seemed to get harder and harder. Some jabs would land in my nose, snap my head back. And he was hitting me with all sorts of interesting punches from different angles, disappearing, popping up, landing hooks, right hands, uppercuts. At a certain point, I just felt like totally defenseless. The weird thing was, is that like as vicious as the impact was, I kind of liked it. It was scratching some itch that nothing else in my life had ever scratched. My nose was bleeding. My teeth had kind of bit through a part of my lip. Remember, there's a lot of blood running down the front of my shirt. I think the man looked at me and was like, all right, you know, this'll kind of convince this guy that boxing's not for him. And he said, we're done, right? You know, that's it, right? And I just kind of was like, no, like let's keep going. I want more. Whatever it is that this is, I want more of it. I just felt like this guy who I'd met 10 minutes ago had allowed me to reach down and grab hold of something inside of me that was waiting to come out. There's always something inside of me that a feeling, a condition, some sense of like loneliness or melancholy mixed with anger that I never really had the words for, and I never really knew what to do with the feeling, and I never really knew the place that it should or shouldn't have in my life. I felt like for the first time, that feeling was finally in conversation with something. As we parted ways that night, he said, you know, most guys come into my gym and I beat the out of them and they never come back. And I just got to find some way to figure out who's serious. You know, what I'm doing in here is training fighters. And he said, but we're in here Monday, Wednesday, Friday, 6 o'clock, if you want to come back.
1: Don't go anywhere. That's just one round, snappers. Will Jed make it to the final bell? Stay tuned.

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0: Welcome back to Snap Judgment, the Rough House episode with the strong language and the violence because of the punching and the kicking and the shoving. When last we left, Jed was initiated into a local boxing club and found a trainer that just might make him a contender. Snap Judgment.
1: After that first night, I went back every night. And while Victor gave most of his attention to the fighters that he was preparing, you know, every once in a while, he'd give me a chance to step in and mostly act as a sparring partner. There was a couple other men who he was training for what he called the Roughhouse Friday Boxing Show. It was a fight show in an out-of-town bar where people off the street with very little fighting experience got paid to punch each other in front of about 500 fans. I thought of it as this kind of like backwoods brawling situation where, you know, based on my experience, I really had no place. Even though I was getting beat every night, I was inflicting some of the pain on a heavy bag or a sparring partner that I had absorbed over the last 20 years of my life. I think it's fair to say at the heart of that anger was family history. I grew up in a house with my mother, and my father lived 5 hours away in northern Vermont. My parents met in Thailand in 1969, while my father was stationed at a base during the Vietnam War. They got married and then came back to the U.S. And shortly after I was born, my father left our family to live with another woman and her 5 kids. And leave my mother to raise my sister and me in America alone. I don't know how well I understood the complexity of race and marriage and war and what it meant to be a kid from 2 different cultures growing up in Maine. That my dad, as a white man in America, was going to live a really different life than the life that my mother had lived and that I would probably live. And my dad's departure from our family, that decision would go on to affect so many other things about my life. And he'd never really had to answer for any of it. About the time I headed up to Alaska, I was starting to put those things together. I was 23 years old, and I felt really aware that I was not by any means a man, and I don't really know what idea of manhood I was holding myself against, but I'd always seen my dad as this masculine hero. Sometimes he'd be like off doing push-ups or karate sequences, taekwondo forms on the sidelines of my soccer games, really performed kind of toughness. I think in my mind, I really thought he might be like a Green Beret or something, when in fact, he had been a therapist for soldiers coming home from war. After 2 or 3 more weeks of training, Victor came up to me and said, you know, I talked to the promoter of the Roughhouse Friday boxing show, who was the same promoter who had made Victor a Roughhouse champion. And he's got a show coming up in November. And he asked me if I had any new fighters. And I told him about you. I said you were green, but that you were pretty tough. And I told him the story of the first night that you walked into the gym where I'd kind of beat the shit out of you. And he wants to know if you want to fight. And then Victor told me the deal. He said that I'd be going into a bar. And if I won, I'd get paid $150. And then he warned me. He said, you know, but it's no ballroom. Basically, you walk into a bar, take your shirt off, get into a ring, and show everyone how much of a man you are. And, you know, as serious as I'd been about learning to fight for the last couple weeks, and as eager as I'd been to be in that violent moment with another person, the thought of doing that, of walking into a bar, taking my shirt off, getting in the ring, and showing everyone how much of a man I was totally horrifying, and I told Victor that, you know, I wasn't ready and that this isn't something that I was really prepared to do. So a couple weeks went by, And, you know, I just kind of sat with the invitation. And I just remember waking up one morning and feeling kind of mopey and flat and feeling like, no, like, I actually do need to go fight in a bar. In most cases, when faced with confrontation, I had chosen to walk away. That's how I operated. That's how I was taught to operate. Theoretically, there were like better things on the other side of walking away from a fight. And, you know, it was one thing to walk away from violence, but it's another thing to walk away from a confrontation with a part of yourself that needs to be addressed. So I went back to the gym that Monday night and I just told Victor, I said, sign me up. I'm in. And Victor was really pumped. That night after training, he said, now you got to pick a nickname for yourself. He said, what about the stone? And I said, what do you mean? It's like, I don't get it. The stone? He said, you know, the first night you came in here, I beat the out of you and you act like it didn't hurt. You were just kind of stone cold. What about the stone? And I said, all right, Jed Stone Coffin, let's do it. And I remember running home that night feeling like I'd been like knighted with a new name. If I couldn't figure out who I was, at least I could be this version of who I was as a fighter, as the stone. By then it was late November, and Victor came into the club and said that the promoter had an opponent for me. This young man was from the village of Hoonah. He was a high school basketball star who had gone on to be a wrestler in college, an exceptional athlete who'd won a couple fights already. Victor looked at me and said, you don't have to fight him. You've been training for what, 5 weeks? And I asked Victor, what do you think? Like, what would you do? And Victor paused and just kind of looked me in the eyes and said, well, if you want to be the man, then you got to fight this guy. I remember the morning we left for that fight. We had to leave really early in the morning at like 5 a.m. to catch the 6 a.m. service from Sitka to Juneau on a little plane. The Rough House Friday show had been around since the late 90s. It took place in this bar called Marlantini's in the capital city of Juneau, about 90 miles east from Sitka. It was one Friday a month throughout the winter season when it was kind of lonely and quiet in town, when all the cruise ships had gone south, the tourists were all gone, and it was just locals. It was a place to gather, to watch some stuff go down, and had drawn a big following in Southeast Alaska because it drew on all the old rivalries between villages and fishing communities along the Inside Passage. Some of these rivalries were really old. They went back, in some cases, hundreds, thousands of years to tribal differences. Sometimes it went to old high school sports rivalries. People like to see local people kind of come out of the woodwork and go from being ordinary people walking around to fighters. You know, you got a school teacher fighting a bus driver or a fisherman fighting a cop. Sometimes it was your next door neighbor. These were ordinary people doing somewhat radical things in front of an audience. We walked into Marlantini's that night and the bar room was packed. And, you know, I was 23, but I hadn't spent that much time in bars in my life. So they were still pretty intimidating places where I felt kind of like a child walking into a bar. It was a Friday night in Alaska in the early winter, and people had been drinking pretty heavy. And I followed Victor through the crowd, and Victor seemed to know a lot of people, and people were like patting him on the shoulder, like, what's up, champ? Recognize him as a former champion. I felt really good following him. Then for the next, you know, hour or so, I watched the first six or seven fights of the evening, and they were kind of horrifying. The bell would ring and guys would just go nuts for like 30 seconds, hit each other as much as they could, typically gas out. It was kind of a street fight that just happened to be in a boxing ring. I remember I heard the promoter call me into the ring, and he just, in that perfect growling promoter's voice, he said, ladies and gentlemen, it's Rough House Friday, and the crowd just went wild. They loved it. And he said,
2: "You know, this next fighter, he paddled a sea kayak all the way from Washington State up to Sitka, Alaska."
1: And there was a mix of cheers and whistles and boos, because no one likes Sitka. And
2: he said, "Jade the Stone Coffin."
1: You know, and I remember raising my fist and just realizing that, like, no one really cared who I was or was paying attention to who I was. Then it was time to fight the Hoona Hooligan. And he carried himself with a swagger that I didn't have. And he showed up with an entourage. And seeing a kid coming from his own community, I think the Hooligan really understood what it meant to be a fighter. And a lot was riding on his prominence as a roughhouse fighter. I remember this chant started picking up, the name of his village, Hoona, Hoona, Hoona. And no one was chanting for me. So the bell rings, and within the first minute, he just lit me up. He hit me probably 7 or 8 times, you know, without even me being able to get my hands on him in a clinch. He was fast, and I just chased him around the ring while he hit me. And the second round went kind of the same way. And then, you know, I remember looking at Victor before the third round, and he just didn't have any answers. He was like, "This kid's fast." So in the third round, things got pretty ugly. And at one point, we wrestled each other out of the ring onto the scorer's table, and the crowd loved it, and everyone was going crazy. You know, it was just a raucous scene. And somehow I slipped an uppercut in between his elbows, but it landed super flush right on his chin, popped his head back, and I was able to drive him back to the ropes with 3 or 4 punches. And the crowd loved it. And suddenly, you know, after the bell rang, the crowd, they weren't just chanting for the Hooligan anymore. They were starting to get behind me. And the judges read their scorecards, and in the end, the first round went to the Hooligan, the second round went to me. And then in the third round, because I'd snuck in the last 10 seconds, that uppercut sequence, 2 of the 3 judges gave me the fight, and I was the winner. I felt ashamed of myself because I felt like I kind of knew that I'd lost the fight. I went over to Victor's corner, and he knew that I lost the fight, and the crowd was just booing the decision and not happy, and the Hooligan was pissed. His entourage was pissed, and Victor was like, "Let's get out of here. Like, we don't need to be hanging around with this crowd." That was the beginning of what would become a rivalry between me and the Hooligan. Victor had put in the local paper that I'd won my fight in a small column. I remember someone from town just came up to me on the street and was like, "Hey, the Stone, you're the fighter, the Stone, right?" And I remember thinking, like, yeah, I guess. Like, yes, that is me. I am the roughhouse fighter that fights for Sitka.

Coming up, Jed begins to understand what he's really fighting for. When Snap Judgment continues, stay tuned.

0: I'm Maria Hinojosa. Next time on Latino USA, the Dominican Takeover with artists Yendri and Yacer Tejeda.
1: And it comes from like little details. Cuando los niños nacen, you know, pelo malo, pelo bueno. We've been taught that. We've been taught black is ugly, white is beauty.
0: That's next time on Latino USA.
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0: Welcome back to Snap Judgment. I'm noted lover and non-fighter Glenn Washington, and you're listening to our Rough House episode. When last we heard from Jed, he had just discovered a new home in the squared circle of underground barroom boxing. And as I've said, this story, of course, contains the fighting and violence and language and all of the good stuff, because that is the point of the ring. But Jed still has to confront his past outside of the ring. Snap Judgment.
1: My dad was someone that I had always talked to on the phone. In some ways, I was more comfortable talking to him on the phone than I was hanging out with him in person. And so my dad would call, and I'd get him caught up on what was going on in the gym. He'd get me caught up on stuff that was happening back east. During that time, I also knew that every time I hung up the phone, there was something really big that we weren't talking about, that we never talked about. It was easy to talk about punching someone, but what was really difficult was learning how to explain what I was feeling. But when I tried to talk to my dad about that, I found that, like, my words were gone. My next fight was going to be another fight against the hooligan, because people wanted to see it. The Roughhouse crowd loved the fight we put on. Like, we put on a show. So let's do it again. For the next couple weeks, we doubled down on training. I was waking up in the middle of the night, kind of crazy in my head, doing push-ups and sit-ups, shadow boxing incessantly, and just working out long rounds on the mitts and sparring with Victor. My second fight with the hooligan was happening in mid-January. And we flew over, and the hooligan, he just kind of showed up alone this time. I remember watching him walk into the bar, and it just seemed like his heart wasn't in it. So we get in, the bell rings, and the hooligan just comes out and hits me like four or five, six times, pretty hard, right on the chin, and drives me back into the ropes. And the crowd's going wild. And then, I don't know, I guess I just had more confidence. Like, the fright of being in with a fighter who was faster than I was and more probably talented than I was, it was kind of gone. So it was like I sort of knew what I was in for, and I was ready to go. And I just kept pounding him and was just kind of chasing him around the ring. And, you know, almost to the point where in the third round, I felt like I didn't really need to even keep hitting him. I had the fight in the bag. You know, it was so obvious to me that I was running the ring at that point. The final bell rang, we came to the middle of the ring, they called out the judges' cards, and the decision went to the hooligan. And the same thing happened. People started booing the decision, and I was pissed. And I was like, what kind of game are we in, you know, where, like, you win a fight and you lose, and you lose a fight and you win? I'd been talking to my dad over the winter, and there was this weird tension that existed between us that kind of haunted our conversations. Sometimes I would hear my dad say stuff on the phone, either about how he understood what it meant to be a man. Maybe he'd like offer some wisdom or some values that he felt were important to pass down. And every time he'd do that, I just felt this like sting of hypocrisy running through me. The feeling of hearing him talk started to drive me crazy. You know, it was like, I remember hanging up the phone and just feeling like I needed to go run into the woods or hit something. I spent the rest of the winter and spring really just fighting whoever the promoter could throw at me. Old Roughhouse veterans, a mine worker, a guy from Fairbanks. And at that point, I was so charged up on becoming a Roughhouse champ that none of them really stood a chance against me in the ring. I felt like I became a low-level celebrity, you know, at Marlantini's. And it felt great. You know, it felt like I was being known for something that I was proud of. A lot of times people would buy me drinks, or people would come up to me while I was getting a drink at the bar and just shake my hand. By mid-season of the Roughhouse show, I'd passed through a certain threshold where anger was doing something good for my fighting, where there was no fear about getting in the ring, very little nervousness about being in a fight. The Southeast Showdown is the big tournament at the end of the roughhouse season where fighters from across Southeast Alaska all congregate in Juneau for a weekend of roughhouse fights. The winner of the Southeast Showdown historically was called the toughest guy in Southeast Alaska and was given a belt. I remember Victor showing me one night the belts that he had won and saying that you win one of these belts and you'll never forget it. You will forever be a Southeast Showdown champion. My dad called me a couple days before the Southeast Showdown and said, I'm meeting soldiers somewhere in the Midwest. And, you know, he said, but I'm looking into rerouting my flight through Juneau so that I can catch your fight. So I show up in Juneau and get off the plane, and my dad's standing there. And I think he wanted to really be a part of this highly masculine journey that I was on. So we're getting ready to go over and fight. And I just felt like I was warming up in front of the mirror. And while I was warming up in front of the mirror, I could feel him watching me. And I could feel myself kind of performing this new version of me that, frankly, I just wanted him to be afraid of, that I wanted him not to be able to understand. My dad liked to talk about being a warrior, but he's not a fighter. So we go over to Marlantini's and I want to warm up for my fight. And I ask my dad to hold the mitts for me. So he's holding up the pads and I start lightly hitting them. And as I go, I start putting a little more power into my punches. And my dad's not really able to keep pace with my punches, but I wanted to get ready for my fight. And at one point, I started throwing left hands kind of hard, and one of the mitts bounced back and hit him in the face and knocked his glasses off. And he looked kind of pathetic to me. And I remember looking behind the mitts, which were the only thing that separated us, at my dad, and he seemed kind of afraid of me. So he was like, no, I can keep going. Like, I'll just put my glasses on and, you know, you can keep warming up. And I just looked away and I was like, I'm all good. Like, this is not for us. This is for me. The Southeast Showdown, it's a couple fights. You fight two or three times in a weekend. But my division had basically thinned out at that point because there weren't many middleweights that would really give me a fight at that point. It was a tournament, so you had to fight a first round to get to the final round. I walked right through my first opponent, and the hooligan walked right through his. I have a feeling the promoter figured we'd both end up facing each other anyway, and he was right. For the title, it was the hooligan and me. So the next morning, we had some time to kill. And, you know, we're sitting there at breakfast, and at the forefront of my mind, like hanging in the air between us, is this swirl of emotion that had been building up for the last 9 months that I'd been living in Sitka. And somehow we stumbled onto our past, my childhood. And that's when I just felt like overcome with this necessary desire to just crack the vault wide open. We couldn't dance around the center anymore. I began asking my father all the questions I'd never known how to ask. I wanted to know why he left. I wanted to know why he went to war. I wanted to know why he thought falling in love with a Thai woman as a white man, essentially occupying a country during a war that I would learn to hate, why he thought that was okay. after bringing this woman to his world and having a child with her, why he felt that that child should honor him in any way, you know, after leaving us. After I just kind of pummeled my dad with questions, I remember my dad just kind of looked down at his hands, and my father just had no answers. And that's kind of where we left off before I went in that night to fight the hooligan. When I got in the ring for the Southeast Showdown title fight, it was like the most neutral I'd felt that season. Like, almost as if I'd expended all the anger I should have held up in the fight. I'd expelled it all in the diner that morning. I came out of the gates pretty fast, but things felt different that night than they ever had in Marlantini's. And then in the third round, you know, I had this really out-of-body experience where I swear I could, like, see myself fighting. And whatever images of masculinity had been swirling around my brain that my dad had put in there were all kind of just in a big scrap with one another. I think in a weird way I understood that the experience of fighting someone, in most cases, at least for me, had very little to do with my opponent and everything to do with what was going on inside of me as a person. And that you stepped into a ring with another person just to understand something about yourself. I don't think I had the answer. I just knew that I had a shot at figuring it out. At the decision, this woman came into the ring with the belt over her shoulder and asked me to hold my hands up and wrap the belt around my waist. It was the Southeast Showdown belt given to the toughest guy in Southeast Alaska. And walking out of the ring, I just, you know, I knew that as my dad watched me, I don't know, I don't think it was that he was impressed that I'd won the fight. I don't think he was proud of me in that, like, weird voyeuristic way that some fathers seem to take great satisfaction in watching their children become great athletes. I think my dad was just really aware that there was something that I was going through that was fundamentally going to separate us in a way, and that the belt was maybe an emblem of that. The morning after my fight, my father was flying home, and I remember we were in the airport together, and I had my backpack and I had the belt in it, and he had his suitcase or whatever, and he was heading back east. And I watched him walk away to board his plane, and it struck me that, you know, I'd seen that happen so many times in my life. That feeling of having a weekend with my dad and then seeing him walk away.

0: raises hands up high. The champ is here. A huge Snap Judgment thank you to Jed, the Stone Coffin. Thank you very much. Thank you very much, Jed.
1: For more about this story, check out Jed's memoir, Rough House Friday. You'll find links to it on our website, snapjudgment.org. And the original score for this piece was by Doug Stewart. It was produced by Bo Walsh. Now, for our next story, we're going north, way north, Wiseman, Alaska north. It's a small community composed of less than 25 people. Ethan Daniel Davidson lived there, and he soon found out that Mother Nature both giveth and taketh away.
2: One day in about mid-November, I went hiking out to cross the middle fork of the Koyukuk River. In that time of year, the temperature was about 40 below zero, so you can actually feel your eyelids sort of momentarily freeze shut every time you blink. And while I was up there, I heard all this otherworldly sound. I didn't know what it was, but finally realized that it was a dog sled, and I saw the dog sled go by on the river ice. So I came back to the cabin, and it was after dark by this point, and my neighbor's kid was there, and he said, "Did you hear what happened to Sepp?" And I said, "Well, I just saw him dog mushing out across the river. I took some photos of him." And he said, "Sepp had been mushing, and as he was cresting this hill, this bear was coming in the opposite direction, and they met right at the crest of the hill, and the bear began tearing into the dogs and killing the dogs. Sepp went after the bear with the braking system for the sled, which is basically like a gigantic anchor. It's a big, heavy metal hook with a rope attached. Swung at the bear, narrowly missing the bear's snout. The bear pinned Sepp down onto the ground, left two big bloody paw prints on his shoulders and a bloody snout print on the neck of his parka. And Sepp was within a second of being killed. When the wheel dogs, those are the dogs closest to the sled, began attacking the bear from behind, the dogs in the back gave their lives attacking that bear to give the musher an opportunity to escape. And Sepp took that opportunity and was able to get away, made it back to the village, got us. We rushed out there on snowmobiles. We had guns and spotlights. Put our spotlights on the bear, and we could see that the bear was eating the dogs. We fired a couple of shots into the air. The bear kind of looked up at us and sort of gave a growl that suggested mild annoyance at our presence. At that point, the villagers began shooting the bear. The bear got up, ran a little ways, and then sort of fell off a little side of a hill and died. This old 25-year-old bear was emaciated at 500 pounds and was over 7 feet from tip to tail. The bear was dying of hunger and had been probably dying for the last 2 years. Its teeth were all broken off and had been broken off for some time, and so it was really unable to eat and digest food. It was pretty sad for every animal involved. Out of the 9 dogs that were on the team, the bear had killed 7 of them. One of the dogs, we had to end its suffering. And we saved a 9th dog. It had a very severe injury to one of her hind legs. We didn't expect the 9th dog to survive the night. We took it back to the village because we wanted to try to get this dog back to safety. And she survived the night. The next morning, we went out back to the site with the benefit of daylight, and we tended to the dogs. The dogs that he runs, these are part of the family. These are like children or siblings. These people have a very, very close relationship with their dogs. We took the dogs down to the river and set them on the ice so that in breakup they would be carried away down the river. We felt that this was the most respectful way to handle this and let the dogs sort of be carried away into the infinity of the Alaskan wilderness. It was a very emotional scene. It was a very emotional scene. But the hardest part for me was I was totally unprepared for what happened later that afternoon. We brought the body of the bear back into the village to clean it up, and the wounded sled dog was there, of course, the one that we had saved. She smelled the bear come into the house, and the terror that I saw in her face, shaking and trying to get up and get out of there on three legs. Seeing that dog that had survived this terrible ordeal, thinking that she was going to go through it again, was just something I just couldn't deal with. I had to excuse myself for the rest of the day. Thankfully, the dog survived many, many more years. I mean, she was never a sled dog again, but she had a very good life for the next 8 or 9 years after that. I would visit that dog in Fairbanks and visit Sepp. And going back and seeing this dog, it always gave me great satisfaction, great hope that anything is possible as long as we have the support of other people who really care about us as well. It gave me a lot of strength.

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1: That fateful night inspired Ethan to live for the moment and become a musician. 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

0: See what I mean? 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Snap is brought to you by the team that always straps on some gloves to step into the ring, except, of course, for the Uber producer, Mr. Mark Ristich. He just straps on Crocs. There's Nancy Lopez, Pat Mussini-Miller, Anna Sussman, Wenzel Gorio, Shayna Sheely, Taylor DeCott, Flo Wiley, John Facile, Marissa Dodge, Regina Bediaco, Davey Kim, Bo Walsh, Dave Exme, and Annie Nguyen. On Team Snap, the union represented producers, artists, editors, and engineers are members of the National Association of Broadcast Employees and Technicians, Communications Workers of America, AFL-CIO, Local 51. And this is not the news. No way is this news. In fact, you could talk a big game about who's about to catch these hands before you see who your opponent actually is, and then get real quiet once he shows up. And you would still, even then, not be as far away from the news as this is. But this is PRX.
1: This is Ren Farrell, a newscast editor here at KALW. In case you missed it, Oakland's police officers are getting a raise. Alameda County has conditionally approved Oakland Unified School District's 2026-2027 budget, and a $30 an hour minimum wage in Alameda County has been officially placed on the 2028 ballot. You can hear these stories, as well as others from our partners at NPR, by going on our website, kalw.org.
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3: I'd like to take 15 seconds for a moment of silence for those 2,000 people who have died of AIDS so far and those who will die before this is over.
4: 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We jump to 1984. 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
5: All of the women in the LGBTQ community who provided so much aid and so much comfort and so much blood, they must be thanked again and again.
4: That's coming up next. 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
6: BBC News with Chris Barrow. The Office of the Archbishop of Canterbury has withdrawn an award given last week to a Pakistani Muslim cleric for promoting religious tolerance. There had been criticism of the recognition of Hafiz Tahir Ashrafi after it emerged that he'd previously praised the Al-Qaeda leader Osama bin Laden. Our religion editor Ali Mukbul reports.
7: At Lambeth Palace last Friday, Archbishop Sarah Mullally gave Hafiz Ashrafi an award for reconciliation and interfaith cooperation. But it subsequently emerged that in 2007, Imam Ashrafi, an Islamic scholar from Pakistan, praised the architect of the 9/11 attacks, Osama bin Laden, as someone who, in his words, fought for Islam against the Russians, Americans and British.
6: Hafiz Tahir Ashrafi told the BBC his comments had been taken out of context. The State Department says it gives no credibility to a UN report alleging that the US military may have committed war crimes in the initial stages of its war on Iran. A fact-finding mission said the deadly missile strikes on a school in Minab and a sports complex in La Merde were indiscriminate attacks. The report also alleged the Iranian authorities committed crimes against humanity during their repression of anti-government protests in January, as Tom Bateman explains.
8: The fact-finding mission goes into a lot of detail about the way that this was brutally cracked down upon by Iranian security forces, saying that there was a widespread and systematic attack against the civilians of Iran by their authorities, and some pretty chilling detail in there. They say, for example, that in some cases, security forces positioned themselves on rooftops and other elevated positions, firing assault rifles into crowds.
6: Tehran denies committing rights violations. A state governor in northwestern Nigeria says a civil defense commander has been detained after 37 teenagers were found dead 2 days after being taken into custody. An investigation is underway. David Bamford reports.
9: The governor of Niger State, Mohamed Umaru Bego, said he was declaring 3 days of mourning and postponing election campaigning following the deaths. Announcing a commission of inquiry, he called the loss of life tragic. The Civil Defence Force had rounded up the boys on Tuesday, accusing them of illegal gold mining. Their bodies were discovered on Thursday and have been taken to the General Hospital in the town of Minna. Reports suggest they suffocated due to overcrowding and insufficient ventilation in the detention centre.
6: The Sudanese army says it's recaptured 11 areas in North Kordofan state following fierce fighting with the paramilitary Rapid Support Forces. An army spokesman said the RSF suffered heavy losses and that military operations would continue until state authority was restored and civilians were protected. The RSF has not commented.
10: Our next speaker is a gay activist, a feminist, a registered Democrat, a mountain climber, a flute player, a drag queen, a reporter, a public health nurse. Since he was diagnosed with AIDS in 1981, he became one of the first and most outspoken advocates for people with AIDS. He's testified before a congressional subcommittee and has met with Secretary of Health and Human Services, Margaret Heckler. He helped organize the National Association of People with AIDS. He has appeared on ABC Nightline, Phil Donahue, PBS, and on the cover of Newsweek's Gay America issue, Bobby Campbell.
4: Hello, and welcome to the final episode of Revisiting the Gay Life from KALW's Queer Power Hour and the GLBT Historical Society. I'm David Boyer. In the last episode, we met Bobby Campbell. He was diagnosed with what was called gay cancer in 1981, and it was Polaroids of the lesions on his feet that were posted in a pharmacy window in the Castro. Bobby wanted a panicking gay community to know what to look out for. Within weeks of his diagnosis, he began a column about his health journey in a local queer newspaper. And as we heard in the last episode, he sat for an interview with his friend Randy Alfred, host of The Gay Life. That was just Bobby being Bobby. 3 years later, it's clear that the so-called gay cancer is just one symptom of something much more insidious. Autoimmune deficiency syndrome, or AIDS, a viral illness that destroys the immune system of those infected, leaving them vulnerable to a laundry list of rare, opportunistic infections. By July 15th, 1984, Bobby has become a local hero, a national leader, the self-proclaimed AIDS poster boy, and a sister of perpetual indulgence, an order of queer drag nuns that minister to a community under siege. And he has worked tirelessly to establish the National Association of People with AIDS, which is the first organization in the world to advocate for people living with it. But the disease and the trial and error treatments have taken their toll on Bobby. And on this sunny, breezy San Francisco afternoon, on a makeshift stage, he is a featured speaker at the National March for Lesbian and Gay Rights. For maximum visibility, the march has been planned to coincide with the Democratic National Convention, which will nominate Walter Mondale and Geraldine Ferraro at the Moscone Convention Center, so named for the mayor who was murdered alongside Harvey Milk. When Bobby steps up to the microphone to address the crowd of approximately 100,000, he is noticeably gaunt, but clearly determined to influence the government's cruel and meager response to the emerging epidemic. And keep in mind, this is nearly 3 years before the founding of ACT UP.
11: You people are beautiful. I have a message for the nation. Very often, lesbians and gay men are portrayed as isolated, alienated, and alone, or else in a pathetic search for desperate sexuality. I don't think that that's true. And I think that it's important that people understand that lesbians and gay men do not exist outside of a context. We exist in the context of the people we love and those who love us. We're not victims standing here assembled before the Democratic Convention and the United States. We are your children and your mothers and fathers and your sisters and brothers. I have a message for the right-wing fundamentalists who would deny us our civil rights because of their 2,000-year-old archaic philosophies. That message is that I would like to repeat for you all today what Jesus Christ said about homosexuality. If Jesus Christ did not condemn me, then I stand before God, man, and woman saying I am proud and strong. I have a message for the Democrats. We who have AIDS have a disease that is poorly understood, often fatal, expensive, disruptive of our lives and those of our loved ones, inadequately testable, and so far incurable. We have been evicted from our homes, fired or forced from our jobs, separated from our loved ones, disowned by our blood families, denied public accommodation, because society fears us and does not understand that AIDS is not casually transmissible. AIDS is not just a disease of gay men. People with AIDS are also women, heterosexual, Black, Hispanic, and Asian, infants, Haitians, and recipients of blood product transfusions. Secretary of Health and Human Services Margaret Heckler called AIDS the number one priority of Reagan's health administration. But many of us feel that in Washington it's still business as usual while we are dying. 5,000 Americans have AIDS, nearly half of which have died. Many more have AIDS-related conditions. Tens or hundreds of thousands will be affected by the disease before effective prevention and treatment are available. I'd like to take 15 seconds, if we could, for a moment of silence for those 2,000 people who have died of AIDS so far and those who will die before this is over. I have a message for the candidates, all the candidates, Mondale, Ferraro, Hart, Jackson, Reagan, and Bush. We think that it's important that you meet with people with AIDS so that we can put our agenda across to you. People who have the disease, who have been through the testing, who have had to call our mothers and say, Mom, I have cancer. It shouldn't be a problem for Mondale, Ferraro, Hart, Jackson, Reagan, and Bush because we have people with AIDS everywhere. We're in Minneapolis. We're in Queens. We're in Denver. We're not in South Carolina organized yet, but perhaps Reverend Jackson will travel to Atlanta where we are. I have a message for the lesbian and gay community. It's important for us to learn about AIDS, but not to panic. There is no reason to become hysterical. It's important to support the AIDS effort with money, with your energy, and with your votes this November and subsequently. It's important to understand that sex does not cause disease. Homosexuality does not cause disease. Germs do. Learn and practice safe sex. Don't discriminate against us who have AIDS. Don't evict us from your houses. We're not contagious to you in those ways. And don't support those who do. United Airlines has tried to fire two of my friends who were airline flight attendants because they had AIDS, as though they thought preparing food or fluffing your pillow was going to give their passengers AIDS. If you think that a business is anti-gay or anti-AIDS, then don't support them. I don't fly United Airlines anymore because I think it's unfriendly skies. Finally, I have a message for people with AIDS across the country. We have the right to full and satisfying sexual and emotional lives, to quality medical treatment and quality social service provision without discrimination of any form. We have the right to full explanation of medical procedures and risks, the right to choose or refuse our treatment, to refuse to participate in research if we wish, and to make informed decisions about our lives. We have the right to privacy, confidentiality, to human respect, and to choose who our significant others are. We have the right to die and to live in dignity. Harvey Milk used to talk about some gay man in Indiana who was just coming out and who could take hope from the fact that Harvey had been elected to the board of supervisors in San Francisco. Well, I have a message to the person with AIDS who may be in Des Moines or Indianapolis or in Queens or anywhere. Keep the faith, baby. I love you.
4: Bobby dies exactly 1 month later at San Francisco General Hospital. His parents and his partner, Bobby Hilliard, are at his bedside. He is 32 years old. 2 days later, his memorial service is held in the Castro, and Randy Alford aired most of it on The Gay Life.
12: Good morning. I'm Randy Alford, and this morning on The Gay Life, we begin our coverage of the memorial service that was held for Bobby Campbell on Castro Street, which was closed off for the occasion. The MC is Tom Amiano, one of Bobby's friends.
13: Good evening. I think it's very apt that we're having this memorial for Bobby on Castro Street. He used to say Castro Street was his office. I first met Bobby 9 years ago at a Bay Area Gay Liberation Dance that was at the old 32 Page. Bobby had his shirt off. He was looking very seductive and flirtatious, which was common. He pretended he was dancing alone, but he was really dancing with the whole room. And I think he followed that up in his struggle against AIDS because he was, you know, dancing with all of us. I would also like to say to my good friend, my sweet, sweet friend, and my sweet, sweet comrade, I'll miss you.
14: Can we all close our eyes for a moment and begin thinking of Bobby? In the spiritual tradition that the sisters have used, that Bobby has been part of over the last few years, we would like to consecrate this space by invoking the four directions. We invoke the powers of the East, powers of air, and powers of light, blessed be. We invoke the powers of the South, powers of fire, the fire of passion that burned within Bobby's soul to spurn him on to fight, blessed be. We invoke the powers of the water,

0: in the crowd, maybe about two-thirds of the way down between 17th and 18th Street, because I got a good view of the stage from there. The stage, I think, was kind of in front of the Castro Theater. I don't remember plugging into the soundboard, but I must have. So I set it up, recorded, and then I circulated in the crowd. It was sad. I mean, it was going to a friend's funeral.
1: Why do you think there was such a public outpouring?
0: He was widely known. He was the most famous person with AIDS in America, and definitely in San Francisco. And his work had helped save thousands of lives. The people who were willing to listen to him early were able to modify their behavior and get involved in caring for people with AIDS, whether that involved home care, whether it involved people like the AIDS Legal Referral Panel coming around and taking notes at bedside to write wills, and the people at Ward 5B and Ward 86, and all of the doctors and the nurses and the epidemiologists, and all of the, I must say this, all of our lesbian sisters, and I don't mean biological sisters who were lesbian, although in some cases that was the case, all of the women in the LGBTQ community who provided so much aid and so much comfort and so much blood, because gay men were not allowed to give blood, and there are still restrictions. But blood was needed. We had many, many very ill people. So it was literal blood, sweat, toil, and tears, to use Winston Churchill's famous words. They must be thanked again and again.
2: Ladies and gentlemen, Holly Near.
3: I understand that Bobby liked women's music, so he must have had good taste. A music that has, for the most part, grown and developed out of the lesbian community and could not have existed without the kind of solidarity that is here tonight. I want to sing the song that I sang for the first time in this street when we gathered together to remember Harvey Milk. And if you'll sing with me, please, and lift your candles up, because you look so pretty with all those lights up.

0: bless you. Thank you for being here tonight.
1: When we come back, we hear tributes from Bobby's parents, his lover, and his best friend. That's after this break.

0: I'm gonna cut my bouquet to the right length, even it out. Really, some people just have it in them. You can't say, oh, I love flower, I wanna do this. Because it's not the love for flower, it's your eye and talking to people.
1: That's Valerie Chang at the Flower Cart in downtown San Francisco.
0: I open up my mouth and I ask everything because nobody knows about flowers. Nobody knows what they should get. Most 90% of the guys still think that on Valentine, you should get them red roses. Have you ever asked your girlfriend, do you like red roses?
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3: Welcome back to Revisiting the Gay Life. The Gay Life aired on KSAN from 1977 to 1984. By 1984, most of the weekly shows focused on the emerging AIDS crisis. Since the federal government was doing almost nothing to stop it or treat it, national organizations were founded to fill in the massive gaps. It would be up to the community to educate and care for its own. In San Francisco, there were public forums and marches and discussions most nights of the week about research funding, safer sex practices, possible treatments, estate planning, hospice care, and more. Like he did for Bobby Campbell's memorial service, Randy would show up, plug into the soundboard, and record the proceedings. Before he aired them, he'd clean up the tape and introduce the guests. The memorial service for Bobby Campbell was one of the last handful of episodes of The Gay Life.
4: This is The Gay Life on KSAN, and you're listening to a memorial service for Bobby Campbell, a person with AIDS, and an organizer of the struggle to obtain adequate funding for research and medical care for AIDS patients. The MC is Tom Amiano, one of Bobby's friends.
5: Without further ado, I would like to introduce someone who is a very, very good friend of Bobby's for 15 years, Patrick Haggerty from Seattle. Thank you.
6: Good evening, everyone. It began so long ago that even oil of Olay can't hide the truth. At the Seattle Counseling Service for Sexual Minorities in 1970, I was the counselor, and an 18-year-old Georgia Peach waltzed through claiming to be traumatized about coming out. Took him about 30 seconds to get over that. Took him about 5 minutes to break my heart. And just like the whole world, I had indeed fallen in love with Bobby Campbell. I cried. He said to forget it. I wasn't his type, but he liked to be my friend. Have you heard that before or what? I said, hell no, it's not good enough. He said it would have to do. I relented and told him it was okay, but if he was going to be my friend, he couldn't touch me. I can't believe I said that, but I really did. He called me a fool and struck a bargain. It was the best bargain I ever struck. Who was Bobby? I mean, before all this AIDS business, he was really a lot. He was a very good geographer and a geologist. He was a passionate conservationist. He was a mountaineer. He was a speaker of three languages. And he was a writer of poetry. He was a knitter of beautiful sweaters. And he was also the knitter of a lot of funny pranks. He was an early and impassioned feminist. He was an anti-racist fighter. And he was a very brassy gay liberationist and, of course, an inspirational drag queen. He was also a rotten housekeeper. And he never brushed his teeth. And he ate trash food like a garbage disposal. And he was very bossy. I mean, really bossy. I mean, to a dominating fault. Whatever he did it all the way. Bobby told me up front when he was diagnosed with AIDS over 3.5 years ago, he intended to turn himself into the AIDS poster boy and that he intended to do it with the full limits of his capabilities, with zest, with a flair that would be remembered, and with seething anger that could not be forgotten. Hello, Dr. So-and-so. This is Bobby Campbell. Why aren't there any people with AIDS on your board? Have you ever seen a drag queen screaming about this outrage on national TV? Dr. So-and-so, what is your address? About 2 years ago, on an Oregon coast vacation, I had the misfortune of having to tell Bobby that I was developing multiple sclerosis. He cried like a baby, and so did I. Then he said, Patrick, let me show you an exercise in fear and fun. We drove into Florence, Oregon. You've heard of Sister Florence Nightmare. Well, we drove into Florence, Oregon, full of loggers, rednecks, farmers with cow on their boots. And Bobby, a.k.a. Sister Florence Nightmare, gave me his camera, his beloved camera, and put me in the driver's seat of the car and whipped on his nun's habit. And we drove to the Florence Police Department sign, the Florence Chamber of Commerce sign, the Florence Bar and Grill sign, the Florence Elementary School sign. And he stood in front of each sign and made me get out of the car and take his picture until I was sure we were going to get clubbed to death. And when they started coming after us, we jumped in the car and drove away to the next sign. Florence lost its composure. I lost my composure. And Bobby was undaunted, said, wasn't that fun? Friends, our loss is so deep. I know mine is. Who's going to care how bad my intimate life is anymore? Who's going to let me crash at their apartment every time I come to San Francisco and let me filch their marijuana? Who's going to send me telegrams, singing telegrams, with telegram men coming to my address with telegrams addressed to Patty Marie Sue Lulabelle Haggerty? Who's going to hold me and tell me it's okay when my multiple sclerosis gets so bad I can't walk anymore? Who's going to tell me to keep fighting and never say die and keep on the path to lesbian gay liberation and sexual freedom and the new intimacy until my dying day? Before he went, Campbell taught us all that there were bitter tears in that cup of valor. Tonight, I know we all realize the well of grief is only as bottomless as the artesian spring of inspiration that flows from it. My friends, we have no choice but to keep these waters flowing.
7: I would like to bring on three very important people in Bobby's family. His lover, not his companion, examiner take note, his lover. Bobby Hilliard, his mother and father, Lila and Robert Campbell.
8: Thank you. Well, I'm Bobby's father, and it's a great honor for me to come to say a few words of eulogy to the son that his mother and I loved. Although we didn't see eye to eye on everything that he did, from the time he was 1 year old, and even before that, his mother and I supported him fully on everything that he undertook. My advice to parents all over the world, because this community is not just in San Francisco, but it is in Moscow, it is in Peking, it's all over the world, is to give your kids support. What they're after is love and understanding. You know, it seems that many men and women have accomplished their life's work in just a few years. It only took Christ 3 years to accomplish the mission that he had. It took Julius Caesar only a few years to do his conquering. Alexander the Great conquered the world before he was 35. John Kennedy did all of his work in office in less than 3 years before he was wiped out. It seems significant that Bobby was able to get this program that he fought so hard for in just a matter of 3 years. My highest hope is that some of you out there will take up the mantle and carry on those principles that he started. One of the hardest things that his mother and I had to do was to be in the hospital when his blood pressure went from 100 to 50 to 40 to 0, and then it was pulled. And there's nothing we could do. Right now, we believe that he's in the arms of God. His body left this afternoon in a redwood casket for Tacoma. He will be buried in a new cemetery under Douglas firs. And I hope that I can carry on as he has. God bless you all.
9: Can you stay here, Bobby?
10: Yes, please. My message is very personal. When Bobby and I moved into an apartment together, he attached a Peanuts cartoon to the refrigerator. And it was intended for me because he always did what it said, but I didn't. It begins with Charlie Brown walking along and saying that he's in sad shape, and he goes to seek therapy from Lucy. He asks, "What can you do when you don't fit in? What can you do when life seems to be passing you by?" She takes him out into a field and says, "See the horizon over there? See how big the world is? See how much room there is for everybody? Have you ever seen other worlds?" And he answered, "No. As far as you know, is this the only world there is, right?" And he said, "Right." "There are no other worlds for you to live in, right?" And he said, "Right." "You were born to live in this world, right?" "Right." And then in a scream that's powerful enough to knock him spinning to the ground, she said, "Well, live in it then." Bobby was interested in life. He was interested in the quality of life for all people and in the importance of experiencing all of life as intensely as possible. Bobby did that with me, and he tried to teach me to do it for myself. Bobby took me to Yosemite, and he also took me to Disneyland. He took me to my first fairy gathering. He dressed me up as a nun. He taught me to knit. He took me to the Grand Canyon, and when he found out that I'd never been to a circus, he took me to one of those too. We climbed mountains together and marveled at the beauty. Sometimes we just stripped and sat there naked in the sun and the wind and felt the earth beneath us. And so many times, Bobby took me to paradise on that landscape of a bed of his. He encouraged me to fully be myself. He taught me that what's really important in living this life is sharing affection, and sharing bodily warmth. There are just two other things I'd like to say. When Bobby was in intensive care, I left my backpack out in the waiting room, and I was in the room with him after I died, after he died. I went back to the waiting room, and sitting on top of the backpack was a little bell that I had never seen before, and someone left there, and I've been carrying it around in my pocket since then. And I'd like to say one more thing before ringing it. Walking down here tonight, I stopped in Badlands to in the trough, and on the blackboard, in large letters, someone had written, "Love after death for Bobby."
5: Little comment from my support. You can see where Bobby Campbell got his strength, got his humor, and got his anger. I'm very, very grateful for that. Bobby Campbell's song will linger on for a long, long time.
11: Good evening. My name is Pat Norman. Bobby Campbell was my friend. I've known Bobby Campbell since he was diagnosed, about 3.5 years. We worked together, we talked together, we talked about what was needed, what was necessary, and how we were going to get it. I worked with him in places outside of San Francisco, too, because he was not only of this city. He went to Dallas and to Denver and to New York. And as Patrick has said, he screamed and hollered wherever it is that he went and said what we needed as a community. He said what people with AIDS needed. And he was clear. He was direct. He was courageous. He never bit his tongue and he never apologized for anybody or anything. He never apologized for himself or his habit. He was proud to be who he was, and he made us proud as a community. Bobby's being a symbol for all of us has been very important. To many of us, both health providers as well as people with AIDS, as well as people who are watching in this community, he has been the epitome of courage and strength, and we have watched him, depended on him, held him responsible for what it is that we've needed. We must continue now his legacy. Tonight we have Gare Traynor and Paul Castro, representatives from people with AIDS, who'd like to talk with you. Gare Traynor.
12: Late this afternoon, I was looking at the view from the Bob's apartment. It's a very beautiful view of a very beautiful city that Bobby Campbell loved very much. It only takes a look around here tonight to realize that that beautiful city loved him back. You have all lost a friend. Yet beyond the hearts he touched in San Francisco are the hearts he so touched in Los Angeles, Denver, Chicago, New York, Philadelphia, Washington, D.C., and so on and on. 4 years ago, a medical crisis called AIDS confronted this nation. For 3.5 of those years, Bobby waged battle against it. Much of his work stands validated here in the city of San Francisco by the excellent treatment of people with AIDS. For other people with AIDS across the country, he had a dream. He worked so hard on this dream that people with AIDS across this nation could be organized to help each other fight this battle. That on June 28th of this year, Bobby was able to announce that the National Association of People with AIDS had been formed in New York City. Thank you. And we have lost our champion. Memorial services are being held in major cities across the nation for Bobby. It hurts all of us across the nation to lose Bobby. And we know it hurts you just a little bit more here in San Francisco. Bobby, thank you. You have earned your release. One more thing. On Monday, I went to San Francisco General to visit Bobby. And when I saw him laying in the bed and he had the respirator on his face, I knew that there were some very, very important things that I needed to say to him at that time. So I held his hand and I looked in his eyes and I said, Bobby, I have to tell you that you are a hero in my eyes. And you're a great inspiration to me ever since I've been diagnosed with AIDS. And Bobby Campbell is a hero. He's a hero because he so courageously and defiantly fought as an AIDS advocate over the years since he was diagnosed. He's a hero because he demonstrated the strength that's so prevalent in our gay movement. And most importantly, he's a hero in my eyes because he gave me the inspiration to also go out before the crowds, both straight and gay, and also to be an AIDS advocate and speak out. So, I think tonight I would like for you to join me in giving three cheers for our hero, Bobby Campbell. But first, I want to do it in the spirit that Bobby would like for me to do it in. This is for Bobby, so everybody join in. Let's do it loud. Hip, hip! Hip, hip, hooray! Hip, hip, hooray! All right! Woo!
13: I'd like to introduce to you Leah Delaria and Janine Strobel.
14: We used to meet Bobby on the street, you know, and talk to him. We weren't very good friends, but we were friends. And we knew him in that way, to meet him on the street, talk to him, to meet him at events, talk to him. But I think more than anything, what we knew is Bobby's spirit, because Bobby could stand on this stage or any stage and just send his spirit right out to everybody, right up there to Noe Valley, you know? And we were asked to do this song by the man who organized this, Cleve Jones, and I think we should give him a hand.

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0: Welcome back to the final segment of the final episode of Revisiting the Gay Life from KALW's Queer Power Hour and the GLBT Historical Society. So, Randy, before we talk more about the growing horrors of the AIDS epidemic, I want to do a little housekeeping. I suspect our listeners would love to know why and how you saved all of these episodes. Because as someone who's been through many a queer archive, this collection is very, very rare and incredibly complete and well-organized. So why is that?
5: The requirement, then, of the Communications Act of 1934 was that broadcast licenses were held in the public interest, convenience, and necessity. And your license was subject to challenge on renewal, and you had to show what you had done in the public interest, convenience, and necessity, which is why I had to file a weekly report of what was on my radio show. There was a sheet of paper for each one that listed when it aired, who was on it, what organizations they represented, and what subjects were discussed. You enter all that stuff into a database, and you've got an index, which means you can find what you're looking for.
0: Why did you save those reels? Because there are plenty of shows, trust me, from the same time period. They don't exist.
5: I was a contractor at KSAN, and my official relationship was that of a contractor. And I was paid for them to air it once or two airings per week of each show. And I owned them. So I kept them.
0: But they must have taken up a lot of space and, you know, tape to keep it.
5: Keep it in a cool, dry place.
0: Yeah, like
5: stored tails out.
0: Did you ever think of getting rid of them?
5: You mean like into the dumpster?
0: Yeah.
5: No.
0: Why?
5: Because I knew that they had historic value. They went to the GLBT Historical Society in 1992.
0: Wow. Early.
5: There were 252 hours of tape. And then in the aughts of this century, they were digitized and now available online. They were digitized by a very gifted audio engineer, Vincent Raines.
0: It's incredible work. I mean, the sound is probably as good as this right now. Granted, I'm the one engineering today, so that's on me.
5: So, yeah, I mean, he had a two-track tape and effectively remastered.
0: Yeah, no, they're incredible. Well, Randy, we are coming to the end of the series, believe it or not. And I'm curious what you're thinking.
5: When Donald Trump was elected in 2016, I heard a number of my non-queer friends say, "Don't worry, we survived Reagan, we'll survive Trump." And I said, "Not all of us survive Reagan, because he's responsible for many, many deaths from HIV and AIDS by causing a 4 or 5 or 6 year delay in the federal government's response."
0: So at the tail end of Trump's first term, COVID happened. And there were lots of stories in the press about how this new pandemic echoed the AIDS epidemic. I'm curious, what, if anything, did it stir up for you?
5: Even before COVID came, I was getting upset with people who were saying, "Oh, AIDS, that's over." And I wanted to say, no, it is not over, because there are still people getting AIDS around the world as a global thing. And in the U.S., it was happening among the poorest people. And even San Francisco has not reached zero transmission. Close sometimes, but not on an annual basis yet. It's not over because there are the people still living with AIDS and its consequences and possible life-shortening, if not life-taking, events and negative consequences of long-term use of very heavy drugs, which you take any drug for 20, 30, 40 years, kept you alive, but may not be good for your liver or your kidneys, and those complications do exist. It's not over because even those of us like myself, and I count myself lucky, it was a lottery, a death lottery that I didn't know I was in. The dozen years between 1984 and 1996 were a nightmare. And so if you recall them, you might have nightmares. Survivors lost half their friends or more. And all of us lost straights, gays, people around the world, lost artists and composers and musicians and performers and poets and teachers and all of those great creative impulse of half of a community cut off midlife. And also because those who survived bore emotional scars from serial bereavement of the days when they came one after the other, before you could finish mourning, the next one comes. It's shocking and it hurts more and it opens wounds, emotional wounds. When COVID started, I experienced some serial bereavement again of losing people too fast. Now, even post-COVID, although COVID isn't over in the same ways that HIV isn't over, but for those of us my age, and I'll be almost 81, I'm at the age where this is the natural time of life where just statistically you're going to lose friends faster than you really can cope with. And so that serial bereavement is happening again.
0: When Dolly Parton passed away, like many people, I went down a YouTube rabbit hole. Mine led me to the gay chorus of Los Angeles's Page and a beautiful rendition of Jolene that they had done for a country western themed concert last year. I also spotted a video titled Thriller Medley, with a thumbnail of the chorus in various neons with big bold patterns, an homage to the 1980s. Of course, I pressed play. Turns out the Thriller Medley was in memoriam for all of their friends and lovers who had died during the AIDS crisis. Working on this project, I've heard the voices of so many men who later died of AIDS-related complications. Journalist Randy Schiltz, KSAM producer Larry Lee, gay rights activist Craig Rodwell, David Loria from the Bisexual Center, filmmaker Artie Bresson, film historian Vito Russo, Randy Alfred's friend Bobby Campbell, Randy's partner Richard, and so many others. Heard chanting or clapping or singing in the background, people whose names I will never know.

As the song continues, one by one, the chorus members leave the stage. To me, they're the spirits of friends and lovers and Vito and Artie and Sylvester and Richard and Bobby and all who were snatched away way too soon. The government had turned their backs on these men in the midst of an existential crisis, but this community did what it has done for so long. They came together to fight for their lives and dignity.

Miraculously, HIV/AIDS is now a chronic condition in the United States and much of the West, in no small part because of them, because of their tenacity and courage. As someone who's been living with HIV without symptoms for more than 20 years, I know that I and countless others are only here because of all they did. We literally owe them our lives. So before we go, I just need to thank all of those folks who we lost during those early, uncertain years of the epidemic. From the bottom of my heart,

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Thanks to Randy Alford for guiding us through this journey and the GLBT Historical Society for preserving our history. 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Until we meet again, I'm David Boyer, and this has been Revisiting the Gay Life.

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2: From Futuro Media, NPRX, it's Latino USA. I'm Maria Hinojosa. Today, we look at a Los Angeles Latino subculture from the 80s and 90s that grew around house music and the so-called party crews.
3: Just because we were brown with thin eyebrows and red lipstick doesn't mean that we were in a gang. You know, that was the style back in the 90s.
2: And also, we speak with Dominican artists Yendri and Yacer Tejeda about how and why Afro-Dominican music has been hidden in plain sight for generations.
4: It's been hidden because of our history, you know, like our history with like anti-blackness, anti-African.
5: We've been taught that. We've been taught black is ugly, white is beauty.
2: All this coming up on Latino USA. Stay with us. No te vayas.
6: BBC News with Chris Barrow. The Archbishop of Canterbury, the spiritual head of the Anglican Church, has withdrawn an award last week that was given to a Pakistani Muslim cleric for promoting religious tolerance. There had been criticism of the recognition of Hafiz Tahir Ashrafi after it emerged that he'd previously praised the Al-Qaeda leader Osama bin Laden. Ali Mukbul reports.
7: After fierce criticism, Lambeth Palace says those comments have led to the award being withdrawn. But it still says the award was given to Mr. Ashrafi for his commitment to promoting religious tolerance, though he's also known as a supporter of Pakistan's blasphemy laws that rights groups say only perpetuate religious discrimination.
6: Hafiz Tahir Ashrafi told the BBC his comments had been taken out of context. The State Department says it gives no credibility to a UN report alleging that the US military may have committed war crimes in the initial stages of its war on Iran. A fact-finding mission said the deadly missile strikes on a school in Minab and a sports complex in La Merde were indiscriminate attacks. Our correspondent Tom Bateman has more on the State Department response.
8: The fact-finding mission is appointed by the UN's Human Rights Council. The US has long had an issue with the Human Rights Council. It withdrew from the council itself some time ago and says in response to this report that the council pushes, it says, anti-American rhetoric and anti-Semitism, all the while appeasing repressive regimes. As such, say the Americans, we do not give credibility to the findings of this report.
6: The report also alleged the Iranian authorities committed crimes against humanity during their repression of anti-government protests in January. Tehran denies committing rights violations. A state governor in northwestern Nigeria says a civil defence commander has been detained after 37 teenagers were found dead 2 days after being taken into custody. An investigation's underway. More details from David Bamford.
9: The governor of Niger State, Mohamed Umaru Bego, said he was declaring 3 days of mourning and postponing election campaigning following the deaths. Announcing a commission of inquiry, he called the loss of life tragic. The Civil Defence Force had rounded up the boys on Tuesday, accusing them of illegal gold mining. Their bodies were discovered on Thursday and have been taken to the General Hospital in the town of Minna. Reports suggest they suffocated due to overcrowding and insufficient ventilation in the detention centre.
6: The Sudanese army says it's recaptured 11 areas in North Kordofan state following fierce fighting with the paramilitary rapid support forces. An army spokesman said the RSF suffered heavy losses and that military operations would continue until state authority was restored and civilians were protected. This is the world news from the BBC. Voting has begun in Russia's Far East in the country's first parliamentary election since it launched its full-scale invasion of Ukraine. President Putin's party is all but guaranteed to win, and in the absence of open debate and with protests banned, the Kremlin will use the vote to gauge public support for the conflict. The former governor of Damascus Central Prison has been sentenced by a court in the United States to 60 years in prison for torture. Samir Osman al-Sheikh oversaw the notorious jail for 3 years under the regime of the former Syrian leader Bashar al-Assad. He was arrested in the US 2 years ago and convicted in March. Guinea's media regulator has banned the French media outlet France 24 from broadcasting after a presenter called the country's leader a putschist president. With more, here's Mimi Swaby.
10: The sanction from Guinea's media regulator, the High Authority for Communication, followed a statement on Wednesday accusing France 24 of partiality and attacking the honour of the president, Mamadi Doumbouya. He's tightly controlled Guinea since seizing power in a military coup in 2021 and quashing all dissident voices. Despite an apology from France 24, Guinea's High Authority for Communication stood by the decision, also revoking press accreditations for all correspondents, special envoys and collaborators of the channel in the country with immediate effect. These latest actions against the media have raised concerns over press freedom in the West African nation.
6: A golden retriever in the United States is being called the worst guard dog after he tried to play with an intruder who climbed in through a window. Home surveillance videos show Nash repeatedly bringing the man toys while he largely ignores the dog, eats food from the fridge and takes a nap. He was later arrested by armed police officers, who Nash also tried to play with. The homeowner said nothing significant appeared to have been stolen, and unable to rely on their dog, they're now improving security. BBC News.
2: Welcome to Latino USA. I'm María Hinojosa. Guadalupe Rosales is an artist, and she's the creator of the popular Instagram accounts Veteranas en Rucas and Map Points, which focus on the fashion, the music, and the certain Latino subculture of the 1980s and 90s that existed in Los Angeles. Now, I personally can't get enough of Veteranas en Rucas. I mean, even though I wasn't a part of that specific subculture during that time, this Instagram account really evokes in me a nostalgia that I feel really deeply. Now, Guadalupe herself was part of the so-called party crews of the time, groups of young people who attended backyard parties together, listening to house music, sometimes even sharing a uniform. One of the things I love is that Guadalupe continues to ask their followers, 328,000 more or less, to continue this legacy by sending in their photographs of themselves at the parties or people that they knew, all from the 80s and 90s. Just recently, Guadalupe published her first book, East of the River, a memoir of Los Angeles girlhood. And the story tells the tale of her adolescence living in this unique moment. The parties, the vibrancy, the style, as well as the dangers of the time. And how Latina sisterhood played a role in her survival.
11: I wanted just to create a book that potentially will have its own lifetime and pass my own lifetime. A book that could be studied and taught, and a book that many of us can hold and sit with and read rather than scrolling on our phones.
2: Guadalupe recently spoke with us about what this memoir means to her.
11: It really emphasizes on girlhood and survival. Even though we talk so much about beauty, we talk about resilience, pain, healing. And these are all the things that we don't get to speak about or get recognized in, whether it's popular media or society or in our homes. Although I grew up with a lot of strong women in my life, a lot of us didn't feel or have the freedom to speak openly about things that happen in our lives. In my work, I encourage a lot of people to share their stories and, you know, share their memories and photos and archives. And I wanted to do the same. And this was a good opportunity for me to share my story.
2: For today's first story, my conversation with Guadalupe and her collaborator, Eri Rubalcaba, who photographed the parties as a teenager. We want to talk about why party crews and their history mean so much to them. This interview took place in 2018. I started off by asking Guadalupe a simple question. What is a party crew?
3: It was a combination of boys and girls, and we organized parties that were happening all over LA in backyards and then also warehouse parties. The party crew was created by mostly teenagers from like 13, 14 through 20 years old. You know, we would listen to like house music and new wave and pretty much anything that we could dance to. A lot of people saw that subculture as almost like an alternative to gangs, because people who were creating these party crews were people who were almost looking for another way of identifying, because let's say their cousins or their brothers or sisters were in gangs.
2: What you were trying to do to not get into a gang was you guys basically created your own kind of gang, which was a crew, and it was about partying. How did you create a party crew, and what did you guys do?
3: I think that there are many ways of getting into a crew, but the most common way was someone would initiate it or invite you to be in a crew. So how it happened for me was I was really good friends with my friend Meadows. I think once we were in high school, she asked me, hey, does your mom let you go out? And I sort of lied to her. You know, I said, yeah, sure. My mom lets me go out. And then she was like, I'm going to go ahead and pick you up on Friday. We're going to a party. And I remember she picked me up that Friday and I opened the door and there are like 12 people in the van. You know, they're all like listening to house music and they're all like yelling Assignation. And I remember being like, this is where I want to be, you know?
2: So, Eddie, you photographed these parties and you went to them. So I'm wondering if you can take me back to those party crew days.
12: The parties would be on Fridays and Saturdays, and there were at least 3 parties each night. And when that first party would get broken up by the police, we'd follow each other to the second party. And then the party would get broken up. And by the end of the night, we're at the third party, wherever that was, and it was about 300 people. And then when that would get broken up, we'd all end up at the hangout spot where there was usually no cops, off of Union Pacific in Indiana and close to City Commerce. And then when that got broken up, we'd cruise down Whittier Boulevard, the traditional cruising spot. And it was an endless night. After that got done, I'd get back home and go to my neighbor's house where they were still partying.
2: All right, your favorite all-time party crew song would be what? Wow. You gotta choose one.
12: Mallorca. Oh, yeah.

0: And what about that song? What about that song?
1: It was like the song that got me excited and wanted me to jump in the go-go box and dance with the girls up there. It was just something about it. That or James Brown Is Dead is another one of those songs, and it was just exciting. I've always been a little bit of a dancer myself, so it made me want to dance. And that is the pinnacle of that time in my life.
0: And Guadalupe, what's your favorite all-time big hit of the moment?
2: I would say that the anthem from that time was Follow Me. That was a very, very powerful song at that time. We also have to remind ourselves that these parties were happening in the midst of so much corruption, so much violence, and that song pretty much highlights that.

0: This was around the LA riots when that song came out.
1: Today, Mayor Tom Bradley urged everyone in Los Angeles to remain home, to stay off the streets.
0: It's a song about peace and unity.
2: The LA County Sheriff's gang unit arrested a 17-year-old for the murder.
3: Trouble-plagued rapper and actor Tupac Shakur is dead at the age of 25, just about a week after sustaining four bullet wounds last Saturday.
4: The initiative, which would deny schooling and other social services to illegal immigrants, sparked
0: that song to dance to in the midst of the chaos that's going on. It's very, very powerful.
5: Coming up on Latino USA, we chat about some of the styles of the party cruise theme, but also get deep, because it wasn't all just fashion and fun.
6: We did the update to that photo just 6 months ago, and now there's just two of us left.
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3: It's Latino USA. I'm Maria Hinojosa. Before the break, we were talking about the genesis of the party cruise scene, an L.A. Latino subculture in the 80s and 90s, and about the house music that they would listen to. Now, we're going to talk some fashion. Can you describe what were the women wearing?
4: You know, there's something I noticed through the work. It's also that a lot of people that don't understand the Chicana or the brown woman that grew up in L.A. is that just because we were brown with thin eyebrows and red lipstick doesn't mean that we were in a gang. You know, that was the style back in the 90s. So the women that were part of the party scene, you know, the party crew subculture, we had different styles. You know, a lot of women would wear baggy pants and big T-shirts, or some of the girls would wear cut-off 501 shorts with, let's say, Harley Davidson boots, or overalls with Adidas. You know, their hair was really like, you know, like with that mousse and hairspray all crunched up with the perm, red lipstick. I mean, there was so much going on.
5: There was so much going on in the style, right?
4: Exactly.
5: There was so much going on in the style.
6: In my senior year at Roosevelt High School in Boyle Heights, the crews changed their look to something like James Dean. And that's where you had the East LA Rebels were born out of that.
7: And the rebel spirit soars in this group who call themselves the Wanderers. They respond to names like Elvis Presley.
8: He inspired us, you know? He inspired us to put, you know, the greasy kid stuff.
7: Admire Marlon Brando.
8: The Wild Rebels are all about rebels.
6: That was like the look, and everybody had their little pompadour in their Doc Martens, or their biker boots and jeans cuffed up to look kind of like the outsiders.
7: And emulate film idol James Dean.
8: Everybody liked him as a rebel, you know, in the 50s. Teenagers idolized him as a rebel. Well, you know, we kind of take his style now.
3: And what do you think it is about these particular photographs, the ones that you choose, the ones that you curate, that makes people feel so connected?
4: I think that even if it's someone sitting in the car, just hanging out, it's not just that. It's like it marks a moment in time. People will recognize the building. People will recognize the street. People will recognize what the person is wearing. Or I used to drink that beer that doesn't exist anymore. You know, like Zimas were so popular back in the day. Those don't really, I don't think they're, you know, like there's all these drinks.
5: I'm like, oh my God, I haven't heard of that in so long. It's like, whoa.
6: Yeah, I'm blown away at this. That I was very lucky and fortunate enough to be able to take pictures of this, like, lost time almost. This is proof of this era.
3: Let me ask you about the photographs. So when you were taking those photographs during the parties, were you thinking, look, this is just fun for the moment, and who knows? I mean, there was no Instagram. I don't think that there was no Twitter. There was no Facebook. You know, we weren't all obsessed with photographing ourselves and each other. So was it just like, oh, I'll just take some pictures because it's fun, and who knows? I mean, and now you get to look at it and it's like, wow, you were really documenting a moment in history.
6: It was for fun. It was for fun and a way to share with friends pictures that I would take of them. And I think it was more about like, I'm getting cool points here. I'm getting published in this magazine now. And that would get me into all the parties for free because they wanted to come out in the magazine. And this style that was being published in this magazine, which was a brand or a branch of Lowrider magazine, it was being distributed all over Southern California.

And so this style of people in this culture, you know, you get rebels out in Orange County. Like, how did that happen? It's because they were following the trend that we were setting in Boyle Heights, East LA. So it became like we were the trendsetters.

0: do you have? I mean, you've got so many, but is there a favorite photograph of yours?
1: I have a throwback picture from 1991 with my neighbor and our homies from the neighborhood. It's five of us. We're on the stairway of Evergreen Cemetery Chapel, and we did the update to that photo just 6 months ago, and now there's just two of us left. These young men to my left died within 2 years. They were shot and killed. And then the gentleman to my right served a life sentence in jail, and then he came out about 3 years ago, but he died from hepatitis C. That was from using dirty needles for heroin use in jail. So me and my neighbor Eric are the last two left from that that photo. There's so much loss from that time frame where we were partying. And there's this thing we call the decade of death. From 88 to 98, there was over nearly 1,000 gang-related murders in LA County alone for 10 years. So it was something that we experienced in the backyard party scene, and kind of what helped to stop that backyard party scene, because it just became gang warfare after a while.
0: Guadalupe, your Instagram account, Veteranas y Rucas, when you started this in 2015, was it just like, hey, you know, I think I'll just post a couple of photographs and see what happens? Or did you really say, you know what, I understand that I'm about to create a moment and a community that is actually hungry for a place and a voice?
2: I knew that I was hungry. I knew that there was something that was missing, a piece of the puzzle that was missing. It definitely started because I needed to identify with whatever that was that I couldn't find anywhere else. I wasn't thinking that I was about to create some sort of movement or historic conversation. It was definitely out of urgency because I remember living in New York, calling home and asking my sister, can you talk to me about those parties that we went to? Do you still have those photos that we took at the mall? And she'll be like, oh, Lupe, just let that go. That happened a lot. You know, that happened with not just my sister, but a lot of my friends. And I wasn't convinced, you know, I wasn't convinced that that was like something that we experienced and it was something just to leave in the past.
0: That was photographer Eddie Rubalcaba and Guadalupe Rosales. She's the creator of the Veteranas en Rucas Instagram account. Guadalupe's new book is East of the River, a memoir of Los Angeles girlhood, and it's out now.

0: Now, dear listener, we are going to go into the hidden history rooted in anti-blackness that exists in the Dominican Republic. Producer Ginny Montalvo is going to have a conversation with Dominican artists Yendri and Yacer Tejeda about how they found their own Dominican roots by researching why they were never taught Afro-Dominican music, music that was lost to generations in part because of a dictator. Ginny Montalvo is going to take it from here.
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3: Mira, ¿de qué vamos a hablar? ¿Tú pediste un café? Yo creo que
2: Yendri has long, dark, curly hair and dark olive skin. And her voice? Well, you heard it. I met her this summer during the Latin Alternative Music Conference in New York, and I brought her to my favorite spot, Puerto Viejo, the oldest Dominican restaurant in Brooklyn.
3: Tenemos un tres golpes.
4: Tenemos tres golpes.
5: Translates to three hits.
3: I just like, asked myself.
2: I also invited Yacer Tejeda, a dear friend and Dominican musician.
5: Tell the listeners what we're
4: eating.
3: Queso frito.
4: White cheese.
3: Salami frito.
2: Fried. I brought them here because something happened when I listened to Yendri's debut album, Como Agua. My eyes watered and I felt my heart swell. I was instantly transported home, a home I've never lived in. I thought, what better way to have a conversation about music than over some good food? To break mango, if you will.
3: Mira, yo soy muy chatty, entonces tú,
5: I
3: o
5: like
3: sea,
5: chatty. Hola,
2: See, I'm Dominican American. I was born here in the U.S., but my parents are immigrants from the Dominican Republic. I grew up in a pretty Dominican household and spent summers and Christmases with family on the island. I'm part of the in-betweens, what we like to call ni de aquí ni de allá. We never truly know where we fit in.
4: Llegó la bendición. Llegó la bendición.
3: Llegó.
4: Hey, ya,
3: this is
4: llegó.
3: Crazy.
4: Ya llegó.
2: Yendri's album instantly transported me back to something that I had left behind. I've always been connected to my Dominican roots, but years ago I discovered a piece of my puzzle that's been missing, one that I quickly realized wasn't just me. It was the discovery that Dominican music is not just merengue and bachata, but something blacker, deeper. And it's been kept from us. The opening song on Yendri's album is called La Bendición.
3: For La Bendición, the song that has the palo, I asked.
2: It uses a traditional Afro-Dominican rhythm called palos. In this case, a subgenre called salves.
4: Es el salve.
3: Es el salve,
4: señor.
2: Yacer Tejeda is a singer-songwriter and an incredible guitarist who has invested significant effort to draw attention to Afro-Dominican music. Over the past decade, Yacer has become one of many gurus for me in my own quest to find this missing piece. Palos is a sacred music that is characterized by long drums, which have been known as palos, or literally sticks, a guira, as well as a voice. The national rhythm that can be found all over the island. But for a lot of us, these are rhythms that we are late to the party to discover.
5: But did you grow up with the Afro-Dominican traditions?
3: No, actually not. I didn't. I grew up with part of the African diaspora in Italy.
2: Yendri immigrated to Italy with her mother when she was around 3 years old. She grew up there, but around an African community.
3: My friends are from Congo, from Senegal,
5: wow.
3: From Benin, from Gabon, and so...
5: So direct from the motherland.
3: Exactly. And so I remember listening to their music too.
5: Mm-hmm.
3: I was like, whoa, this is crazy. We also have this mm-hmm. kind of rhythms. And so I went to do a research.
2: Yendri, like me, and even Yacer had to search for our own Afro-Dominican roots music.
4: I didn't know anything about it, and it was thanks to music. So I was playing with more artists that were doing that in DR, and we went to festival called Festival de Atabales de Sainagua. That happens, I explain it, that it's like a Woodstock of palos.
2: A Woodstock of palos. Una fiesta. A celebration of music and life and joy.
4: And when I saw it for the first time, I was like I got goosebumps. I was crying. I'm like, why am I crying? I need to research more about this.
2: In my case, this moment of realization came in 2011. I was researching Afro-Cuban percussion for my master's thesis in Cuba. And then I said, wait, our neighbors, Cuba and Puerto Rico, have such rich Afro-Caribbean music. And what? The African influence in music just skipped an island? Our very black island? It didn't make sense. That's when it hit me. It exists, but we were never taught. See, I've been obsessed with percussion since I was really young. Despite growing up in the most non-Latino spaces in the United States, I'm talking Oregon, then the Deep South, Alabama, and Georgia. I could never explain it, but from the first records of the Miami Sound Machine my parents owned, to then my intense scrutiny of Juan Luis Guerra albums. And then later, salsa. The drum would take possession of my body and I had to dance. This manifested for me as a music lover, then as a sound engineer. Then I landed on an even deeper obsession, learning to record percussion in surround sound. That interest took me on that research trip to Cuba in 2011. I heard all these Afro-Cuban drums and rhythms, rumba, guaguancó, bata. I ate it up. It was there that the light bulb went off in my head. I came home after 10 days of immersion feeling like I had neglected to learn about my own Afro-Dominican traditions. I refused to believe that there weren't any, but I was convinced that it was my fault, that I wasn't listening growing up. So I was determined to do something about it. It was on that trip that I actually met one of my closest friends, Maritza, whose family owns Puerto Viejo. The restaurant where I'm eating with Yendri and Yacer. Doña Cristina moved to New York in the 70s from Jarabacoa, Dominican Republic. The Abreu family opened Puerto Viejo in 1986, making it now the oldest in Brooklyn serving up Dominican favorites.
6: 40 años.
2: The restaurant has become a home away from home for me, just like Doñitas is for the Puerto Rican diaspora.
5: So, Yendri, this whole like reunion of the minds was brought on by this like exciting new album, Como Agua, right?
3: Yes, La Tambora, La Guira, all of that. I think it was stuff that I relate to, you know? I remember growing up, those percussions, has, you know, they've always been in my life. And I relate to percussions in a different way. I love them. I love the sound, and when I hear them, there's something happening spiritually in me, you know? And so I felt like, hey, I wanna like give tribute to this thing that I really like. And I don't mean to be like, hey, this is our music, whatever, you know? It's just like something very personal that I relate to.
2: Yendri's album comes together across 13 tracks with boleros, Afro-Dominican rhythms, merengue, bachata, and enchanting vocals.
3: It was like a healing album for me. It's my first album, so I'm so scared. I'm still so scared. Pero I feel like I didn't put too many limits. I just started writing songs, and I feel like some of the songs I needed, you know, they came to me.
2: It flows seamlessly from one track to the next. The album's title, Como Agua, like water.
3: And I feel like water has a sort of resilience, you know, that us immigrants have.
5: Yeah.
3: Or kids of immigrants as well.
2: As an immigrant or child of immigrants, many of us sometimes feel like we're missing out on something happening in the country we come from. That was especially the case before we were all connected 24/7 to things happening all over the world. In a pre-internet reality, we ended up using outdated slang. We didn't know who the latest artists were and missed many pop culture references. But in the case of this music, that wasn't the issue. We weren't taught Afro-Dominican music for a reason.
4: It's being hidden because of our history, you know, like our history with like anti-blackness, anti-African.
2: Despite being one of the Latin American countries with the highest percentage of African ancestry, there has been a history of intense anti-blackness in the Dominican Republic.
3: We've been taught that. We've been taught black is ugly, white is beauty.
2: Gendry realized that the people who primarily practiced this music were darker skinned, black.
3: When I saw it in the art, I was like, wait, aren't we?
4: Exactly.
3: I was like, wait, that's weird. I didn't understand why I should take something out from my heritage just because maybe some people don't relate to it or they don't want to accept it. And it comes from like little details. Cuando los niños nacen, you know, pelo malo, pelo bueno.
4: Yep.
3: I saw it with my curls. I saw my cousins trying to straighten their hair all the time, you know, because it's more elegant.
2: They say that good habits only take weeks to learn. But how long does it take to unlearn what we've been taught for generations?
0: Coming up on Latino USA.
4: There are the nationalists that say like, okay, 27 de Febrero, our thing is just merengue bachata and that's it. The other thing is Haitian, is not Dominican, is blah, blah, blah.
0: Stay with us, no te vayas.

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4: It's Latino USA. I'm Maria Hinojosa. Before the break, we were hearing from producer Giri Montalvo and her Dominican takeover of Latino USA with her conversation with Dominican-Italian singer-songwriter Yendri and Dominican artist Yacer Tejeda. They got together at a restaurant in Brooklyn recently, and we're talking about how Afro-Dominican music has been hidden from people for decades. Jeannie continues our story now.
5: Yendri started searching for answers as a teenager after many years of living in Italy, far away from her homeland.
6: I feel like it was hard in Italy to just keep your roots, especially as a kid, because as a kid you want to fit in. So you're like, okay, I guess right. I'm Italian now. I switched to Italian. I was not speaking Spanish for a while.
5: Yendri had reconnected with her father and began tapping into her country again. Like she said, she was mostly speaking Italian, not Spanish.
6: Yeah. And then when I met my father again, I was 15, and he moved to New York. I had to learn Spanish again, like find Spanish again.
5: She began to actively search for connection through music, but it wasn't instantaneous. It took years to find her own sound. In 2012, when Yendri was 19, she participated in the Italian X Factor.
7: Con what the world needs now, Yendri!
5: She made it through several rounds before being sent home.
8: What the world needs now.
5: She was then approached by Sony Music and released a single that was more Euro dance pop and sung in English.
8: Like a song I am, rolling deep inside.
5: She left Sony and decided to stay an independent musician. She was part of a van that continued in this kind of trip-hop Eurodance sound, Materia Nera. But it wasn't until she fully immersed herself into the island that all the pieces came together for her.
6: So I feel like when I was around 20, I felt the need to find where I was from, like in a real way.
5: Yendri took a trip with a friend as an adult. Because, you know, when you go as a kid with your family, it's different, right? But when you take the reins, you make the decisions, things become more real.
6: I feel like that trip was what made me feel at home again. When I got there, I was like, oh, wait. I feel like I found like a part of myself that I left behind.
5: She released her single, Barrio, in 2019. And then Nena in 2020. Two songs that fully tapped into her Dominicanidad and that really spoke to all of us. And when Yendri tapped in, she went viral and landed on Billboard's 2022 list of Latin artists on the rise. At this point, the big question on all your minds might be why? Why so many of us had to search for what's right in front of us? I'm going to do a quick down and dirty history of the Dominican Republic, so bear with me. The Dominican Republic is part of an island in the Caribbean between Cuba and Puerto Rico. The DR, like many of us call it, shares a border with Haiti, which has been a continuous point of tension for many reasons, but partially because of the population of Haiti is primarily Black. though some Dominicans say it's because of religious differences, the Haitian folk religion, voodoo. But in DR, Africa's everywhere, including our own folk religious practices, known as Dominican voodoo or the 21 divisions. Here's Yasser again.
9: The African slaves from West Africa, they were hiding their belief through Catholic saints. Mm-hmm. And that's why we have el sincretismo.
5: Syncretismo is the combining of beliefs, in this case, religious beliefs from Africa placed within Catholicism. And here's the part that some people don't realize. Haiti overthrew the French in the early 1800s, largely considered the most successful slave revolt in history. And then it took over the entire island for some 20 years. In 1844, the Dominican Republic gained its independence from Haiti on February 27th, el 27 de febrero, which is when we actually celebrate our independence. And ever since then, the Dominican Republic has defined itself in opposition to Haiti. And that meant rejecting arts of our own culture that were seen as coming from Africa.
9: There are the nationalists that say like, okay, 27 de febrero, our thing is just merengue bachata and that's it. The other thing is Haitian is not Dominican, it's blah, blah, blah.
5: This is a good moment to explain that distinction. Merengue y bachata are widely considered the music from the DR. I guess you could also say dembo is too, but that's not the story today. You ask anyone outside the country, that is our music. Our musical trilogy, La Guira, La Tambora, and the accordion. But merengue? Merengue is what it is because of the dictator. During the 20th century, the Dominican Republic was ruled by a very racist dictator, Rafael Trujillo, for some 30-odd years. You can hear him in the CBS archival from 1960.
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11: No. Yo soy un trabajador.
5: Here's Yasser again.
9: Back then with the dictatorship, people had to bury the drums, you know, bury it.
5: Wow,
9: bam, bam, bam. And then like on Sundays, like unbury it and like tune it and then play and then bury it again.
5: Wow. Trujillo was the one who allegedly declared that merengue was the national music of the country. Even though merengue is deeply influenced by Africa, Trujillo saw it as more European than drumming traditions like palos. Trujillo made merengue more orchestral to try to make it sound even more European. He even had merengues in his honor. Check out this one by Rafaelito Martinez. And during those years when Trujillo reigned terror across the Dominican Republic, his government disappeared anyone who spoke out against his regime.
12: For every Dominican knows, those who oppose Trujillo go either to jail or away, where they can talk out loud.
5: Back then, the capital, Santo Domingo, was actually known as Ciudad Trujillo. The beer, Presidente, is named after him, because people refer to him as El Presidente. From 1930 to 1961, under Trujillo, it became ingrained in people's lifestyles and society. Anyone who wanted to maintain a certain class would negate any African lineage. It's even documented that he powdered his face white so he didn't look as dark. And after Trujillo, his extreme level of anti-blackness stuck.
6: We've been taught that. We've been taught black is ugly, white is beauty.
5: The anti-blackness in the Dominican Republic has become a running joke across the internet about Dominicans negating their own blackness.
13: Papa, I know black.
14: Yeah.
13: I'm Dominican. You look like me.
15: Sometimes you gotta let these Dominicans know. They're like, I know black. I'm Dominican. You're black. You're black with an accent.
16: Dominicano. Nunca negro. Nunca.
5: To this day, entire generations, including from my own family, were taught this. Anybody else got no me traiga un nieto pase trenzas? Don't bring me a grandchild where I have to braid their hair. And so with that, we lost everything that went along with it, including the music. I'm sure you're just thinking, okay, well, now we know. It's just never been documented. But this isn't the case. This blockage of information goes back to 1927, when a researcher named Julio Arseno went to the mountains to document the music and made a book called Del Folclor Dominicano.
9: He wrote the music, like the chants, he wrote the music, everything in detail. And the intro of that book is because he's saying, like, we don't have to look over Puerto Rico or someone else. We have everything here.
5: And he's not the only one. Multiple folklorists have documented this music. In the 40s, a woman named Edna Garrido de Boggs documented the folklore all over the country and created the first folklore society. And her recordings are in the U.S. Library of Congress. So that means that all of this Black Dominican music has been written about for almost 100 years. And yet most of us are over here having to search for it. I've been on my own quest to understand why I had never heard of Afro-Dominican music for over a decade. I became fully immersed in all things Dominican music, and I traveled to the island in 2013 for a conference about folklore across the Caribbean. A year later, I went to Baní, a town 1 hour southwest of Santo Domingo, to attend La Fiesta de San Juan Bautista. There, I got to see a sarandunga party that takes place at the end of every June. Sarandunga is a regional celebration and another rhythm characterized by three smaller hand drums than the larger palos traditions. What I discovered after all these trips was a whole world of percussion that was hidden in plain sight. If you really pay attention to our music, Africa is in everything. The opening to Guava Berry by Dominican super icon Juan Ligera has a Guloya-inspired rhythm. Guloyas is a tradition celebrated in San Pedro de Macorís, east of the capital city of Santo Domingo. The traditions are marked with incredibly colorful costumes, headdresses, and recently became Patrimonio Cultural by the UNESCO, the United Nations Educational, Scientific, and Cultural Organization. A Palo Limpio by Quinito Méndez. Palos. Congo de Villa Mella, a tradition celebrated to the north of the capital in Villa Mella, have also been declared cultural patrimony by UNESCO. You can hear it here in a more modern tune in Yacer Tejeda's song En el Naranjo.
9: When I do original music, I need to add this to put a stamp of like my music and of where I'm come from.
5: As I said at the beginning of the episode, Yacer is a huge proponent for roots music, an activist, and he's one of many fusing these rhythms into his own projects.
9: For me, it happened like a 360 almost, because when I saw that, I started like researching more, when going to the countryside, taking classes.
5: Yacer decided to fuse the rhythms he'd learned about in his first album. When he played it at a family gathering, the track featured palos, the Afro-Dominican tradition I mentioned earlier.
9: And they were all dancing legit. And I was like, how do you guys know? I was like, muchacho. Pero tu abuelo celebraba la fiesta del Espíritu Santo todos los años y traía palero y bailadores y todo and everything. I was like, wait, what? That's how, what I felt when I saw it for the first time. And I, that kind of...
6: So it got lost in a generation.
9: Oh, yeah.
6: It was a generation that was like, nah.
5: It's gift a generation. Think about that. Because like we said, the people who practiced it had to hide it. I wish it was simple, because unlearning is hard for many. For a long time, I'd given up on trying to get the word out as a journalist about this music. I spent the better part of a decade working with my friend Maritza, you know, of Puerto Viejo, trying to get a documentary made, to find a way to shout it from the mountaintops. Grant rejection after grant rejection, and even friction from the tourism department in the Dominican Republic. I became exhausted from fighting people who wanted nothing to do with their own island's music. So I turned to focus on other music stories, until recently, when Yendri's album reminded me of all that work that I had packed away, and I got excited again. Yacer was excited too.
9: I love that there's a merengue in there. I love the salve. I love like hearing some of the guira here and there, hearing a bachatica here and there. And it is beautiful. And it's, I felt like, okay, I know Gendry for a while, but now I think I know her more through this album.
6: I just think it's part of our heritage, you know? I feel like I wanted it to be honest. That's what I wanted. I want my music to be honest and feel like straightforward, and because I'm seeking for it.
5: That honesty gave me hope for where Dominican music is going. Perhaps the next generation isn't going to even think of this music as that of their ancestors, because this is just going to be the music they listen to now. Music that's available, contemporary.
6: I feel like we're the generation, not to put pressure on us, but I see it. I see it in other Dominican artists as well from our times. We're like pulling from the traditions, trying to honor that, but also exploring. Mm-hmm. We're experimenting, pulling from traditions, you know, the bachata, lo sufrido, oh, yeah, que están haciendo claro, bachata.
5: All this music can coexist, as it does all over the Caribbean. Like Bomba y Plena is a Puerto Rican treasure. Like Afro-Cuban percussion is revered in Cuba.
6: That's my expectation, just to give like a space to the diaspora, the ones that feel the weirdos, you know, the ones that don't belong. Yeah. Anywhere, ni de aquí ni de allá. I feel like I want to be part of that community.
5: The Dominican Republic has such a rich tradition of rhythms. We can find everything we need at home. Like Gendry says, those who seek will find their community.
6: My own people, you know? I feel like the people that are going to relate to this, they'll come to the music.
5: As I sit at this restaurant discussing how music can connect us, I feel immense gratitude for the Yendris and Yacers of Dominican music, because they're doing the work.

0: Oh, good. You're still here. ¿Qué lo que? In Dominican slang, that means, what's up? Since you've stuck around, we're going to play a fun game with Yendri and Yasser. I'm calling it, what's your favorite Dominican fill in the blank? Here we go. Favorite Dominican phrase or slang?
1: Se me fue la guagua. And when you have to explain it to people, it's like, yeah. Oh, you missed the bus, I guess?
0: Okay, so while this one literally means you missed the bus, it's most often used to describe kind of like you lost your train of thought. Se me fue la guagua. Here's Yasser.
2: Me gusta va a seguir. 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
1: También me gusta soporto.
0: ¿Sí?
1: Yo soporto.
0: Soporto, again, literally, I support. 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So like someone says, I want to go to the movies. And you say, soporto. Favorite Dominican food?
1: I'm going to go with sancocho porque el sancocho que hace mi tía en una olla grande en el piso.
2: Yo estoy igual sancocho.
0: This is it for me right here. 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Oof. All right, favorite Dominican song.
1: Bueno, mi favorita yo creo que entre Estrellitas y Duendes, de Juan Luis Guerra. 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
2: Yo estaba pensando en una parecida de Juan Luis. Quisiera ser un pez.
1: Oh,
2: esa la, oh, yeah,
0: la que
2: yeah.
0: Todo el mundo le yeah. Mete ahora. Y que it's so dirty.
2: Yeah, ah, exacto.
0: All right, so as of late, many of today's generation have discovered the Juan Luis Guerra song Burbujas de Amor, which, you know, is about him confessing his love and wanting to be a fish to blow bubbles in her fishbowl. But, well, people have started kind of reading between the lines here, and I'll leave that one to y'all.
3: El último, que es not fair, pero here we are. Johnny Ventura o Johnny Pacheco?
2: Diablo, qué difícil la pusiste. Bueno,
0: ¿cuál Johnny? All right, we're going to leave that one because some things are better left unanswered. Thanks for playing Dominican Favorites with us. We hope you learned something new today. Ciao!
4: The debut album from Yendri, Como Agua, is out now. And dear listener, head over to our YouTube to see a special performance by Yendri recorded live. See you there.

0: That's it for today. Our show was the work of Judy Montalvo, Levi Sharp, Fernanda Echavarri, Sayer Quevedo, Nadia Raymond, and Benile Ramirez. Nancy Trujillo is our production manager. Our engineers are Stephanie LeBeau, Julia Caruso, and JJ Carubin. The Latino USA team also includes Roxana Aguirre, Rebecca Ibarra, Reynaldo Leaños Jr., Glorimar Marquez, and Julieta Martinelli. Fernanda Echavarri is our managing editor. Benile Ramirez and I are executive producers. I'm your host, Maria Hinojosa. You can find Latino USA on your podcast feed, also on our website, latinousa.org. 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Hasta la próxima. Ciao.
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6: 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I am your host, DJ, flight attendant, pilot, fellow traveler on this journey of music, One Way Possible. 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

98.7 KALW. One Way Possible here with you, kicking off another evening of forgotten favorites, future favorites, and all the journeys in between. Hope you're having a good day so far, and thank you for hopping along for the ride this evening. Currently enjoying sounds here from Swedish-Turkish musician İlhan Ersahin. Great track here, Yeridepe, from the album Istanbul Sessions Mahali, featuring Alp and Sormez İzzet Kızıl and Turgut Alp Bekoglu. Right ahead of that, heading over to Leeds in the UK and the always amazing Ancient Infinity Orchestra from their fantastic 2025 release, It's Always About Love, that was The Seeker. At the top of the set, getting us started, Flea, bass player for the Red Hot Chili Peppers, who released his debut album, Honora. That was the track Frailed. Lots of great music for you tonight. I got you till 10 p.m. You are right where you're supposed to be. Get the speakers, headphones, earbuds, everything EQ'd right and as loud as you want it. You're right where you're supposed to be. This is 91.7 KALW and online all over the planet at KALW.org.

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One Way Possible here with you, curating your experience and sound. Enjoy music here from the team of Jack Barone and Robohands. Great EP they released in 2025, RFI. This one titled Moving Circles. Right before that, from out of the UK, Bibio, from the album BIB10, released in 2022. That was Cinnamon Cinematic. Also in the set, out of Nashville, Soccer Mommy. Her album Sometimes Forever, we heard the track Shotgun. Tunde Adebimpe, lead singer of TV on the Radio, released a great project in 2025 as well, The Black Bolts. We heard the track Blue. And at the top of the set, Vinyl Williams from Porta Symphony, that was Polarized. We got just about 20 minutes before we take a break, so let's get back into the music. Here on your soundtrack for the Bay and beyond, this is 91.7 KALW and online at KALW.org.

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to you, wrapping up our first hour of music as part of this four-hour block we are ever so lucky to supply you with each and every weeknight. Great sounds here coming from Kempinos and the track Menino de Otro Mundo. Right ahead of that, coming from an awesome compilation released on Mr. Bongo, Horse Meat Disco presents Disco and Boogie from Brazil, Volume 1. That was Luisa Maura with Deixa Girar. Right ahead of that, also from

California, Iván Cornejo. His album, Mirada, great track right there. That was Donde Estás. And always enjoy playing this one. Coming from the team of Pablo Pablo alongside El Lado Negro. That was the track Lejos de Más. We're going to let this run for a quick second, take a break, and when we get back, you already know, body check, more goodies on the way. You are right where you're supposed to be. This is 91.7 KALW and KALW.org. We'll be right back.

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0: 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Coming up at 10 o'clock, it's Margarita Azucar. But up next here at 9 o'clock, it's time for hour number 2 from DJ One Way Possible.

91.7 KALW. One Way Possible here with you, kicking off the second hour as we do just about every night. I'd say it's a strong 91.7%. We engage in a little part of the program that we call the Evening Body Chim. 91.7%. We engage in a little part of the program that we call the Evening Body Check. That is time of the night or morning, afternoon, wherever in the world you might be listening, whatever time you're checking it out, where you put the timeout signal just for you and you only, and just take a couple minutes to engage in a little bit of self-care and a proper inventory check. Many ways to do self-care, but we name these three because they're really easy. And I have to remind myself to the first step. If you're in a car, don't do this. But if you are not moving a vehicle or operating machinery, close your eyes with intention.

two, take a deep breath, and the last one, stretch everything out as much as you can. Feel free to add your own. Next part is the inventory, and that's just checking in on all the body parts, head to toe, from the biggest part to the smallest, most insignificant piece. Hone in on it. What feels good, what feels not so good, what might be sore, what might demand more of your attention. We go a little further, we check in on the stress levels and anxiety, because those affect us in all kinds of ways and affects our body as well. So where we at? Are we stressed out? We feeling some anxiety? On the other side, something that helps us out, where's our happiness? Where's our joy at? Don't dismiss them. Is it high? Is it low? Could it use some help? If you're feeling great, everything's optimal, keep doing what you're doing. If it's not as great as it could be, that's all right. That's why we do this. Breathe in the good stuff you want to keep, the things you want to bring in. Breathe out what you are letting go of, what you're releasing. Could be from the day, could be from the past week, could go much further than that, but just for a moment, let it go. Or maybe a longer moment. That would be awesome. And hopefully the music, as you dance, sweat a little bit, shake things out, it helps out, because as we always say, music is the medicine. Enjoying music here from Fred Everything and Robert Owens. This is Never, the Yoruba Soul Mix. Really loving this beat right there. Great stuff. Right ahead of that, we heard from Melody Symphony, S Fidelity, and Blue Stabe from their 365 PEP. That was TTT featuring Donia. A lot of names in there that I hope I pronounced right. My apologies. Right before that, the always amazing Kyoto Jazz Massive from the compilation released in 2024, KJM Covers, Kyoto Jazz Massive 30th Anniversary Compilation. That was Kaori Sambazi featuring Vanessa Freeman and Bembe Segwe. Also in the set, 12 Senses, taking you back to 2018. And the EP Movement, that was the track Touch featuring Katie Tatum. At the top of the set, always a favorite here on the Body Check, DJ and producer out of the Dominican Republic, Ezel, and the song I Am The One, tribute to Roberta Flack. That brings us here, as always, giving you a polite nudge and push to stay connected with us, because it's so easy. Head over to your Instagram if you got it, and make sure these two are on your following list. They are KALW Public Media and KALW Music. 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News, culture, stories, music, events, ticket giveaways, all of that. 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If you want to reach me personally, you can also do so by following One Way Possible. That's WONWAYPOSIBUL. Questions, comments, anything related to the show or the playlist, always encouraged and appreciated. And if you don't have any questions or comments, that's cool. You could just say, hey, I'm tuned in, drop a name and a location. That's what I call the check-in. And I'll be happy to shout you out if I see your message before the show is all said and done. All right. Plus, that's where I put up DJ gigs, performances, events, everything that I do outside of the radio. So, yeah, let's connect. Again, that's One Way Possible on Instagram. All right. I believe I covered all the bases. 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

0: Be gentle. This weather warned the rip, but it can't be callous and simple. 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Be gentle.
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W. Won't Wait Possible here with you, bringing you the sounds. Hopefully you've been enjoying this far, enjoying the journey. Music here from producer Huey Liu. Great project on the College Music label from 2023. Album entitled Mid-90s, and we're checking out the song Do a Kickflip. Right before that, all kinds of amazing hip-hop, including the group Throne from their project, the Casita Mixtape. That was the track Bold. We also heard from the legendary Curious, or also known as Curious George, from his album Magician. That was Par for the Course, featuring Mr. Fantastic. And a couple of tracks from some Bay Area artists, currently based out of Oakland, Gigante, known for his group, the Brown Buffalo Project. That was the track Keep It Lit, or Keep It L-I-T. And at the top of the set, these days based in New York City, but originally from Oakland, Nappy Nina, teaming up with the producer Suarvi, and that was the track Pocket Promises. We got a little under 20 before we head out for the evening. Lucky for you, more music is on the way, starting at 10 p.m. But before all that happens, I gotta get you down to the ground level. So, buckle up or don't, bring up your seat or don't. Either way, we're gonna make the transition nice and smooth. 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

91.7 KALW. One Way Possible here with you, getting us back down to the ground level. Hopefully you enjoyed. Thank you for hopping on at whatever point you did. Music here from Tom Misch. First track I remember hearing from him. Loved it ever since. From 2014, this is the track Memory. Right before that, Rosie Lowe and Duval Timothy from their 2021 release, Sun. This was Gonna Be. Taking you back even a little further with Flying Lotus from the 2008 release, the LA EP. That was Roberta Flack featuring Ahu. And at the top of the set, Tara Lilly from the last Flight Out EP. We heard Hotel Amor. If you didn't know, I'm here with you Monday through Friday, 8 to 10. When I'm not, there's always great DJs holding it down in my place. And 10 to 12, always some of the best radio you're going to find anywhere. You stick around. The music continues here on 91.7 KALW and KALW.org. As always, much love and much, much needed peace. Be well. 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
4: Cantaro prima, cantaro prima, cantaro prima, cantaro prima, cantaro prima, cantaro prima, cantaro prima, cantaro prima, cantaro prima, cantaro prima, cantaro prima, cantaro prima, cantaro prima, 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

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Your station for music discovery. I am Margarita Azucar, curating this journey for you tonight. We just enjoyed Adrian Young, Fire in the Disco is the name of that track, off of the album, or the EP, Afro Disco Makossa. I played you a track from that same EP last week. I hope you're enjoying it. It's a really great, fun, new release. Right before that, another new release. This one was by K Slice. Sauce and Stew is the name of that one. We heard Santero right before that with Banco Mundial de Semillas, his latest single. Calabongo was right before that, the Tornado remix by Son Palenque. And we started off with Baile Entero and Pablo Martin Jones, and that one was called Sorteo. Right beneath us, Al Michaels Affair with Carry Me Away, the instrumental version. I'm Margarita Azucar. You can find me on social media at Margarita Azucar, MargaritaAzucar. You can follow us at KLW Music on social media. We're going to continue here with the latest by Saul Williams. This one's called Conspiracy, featuring More Mother and Ganja Sufi. This is KALW.

plans will not harm you. What to fight and what to report. Build relations within your society merely to survive or equally to prosper. Step back to step forward. Hold tight or let go. The decisions to make in instances without choice. Your own emotions may surprise.

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Thank you for tuning in and supporting Public Radio. I am Margarita Azúcar. That was Sean Potok with En Equilibre featuring Flavia Coelho. It's really interesting background of this artist, this vocalist, composer, writer. Mother's from India, Pakistani, Congolese background, and father is Czechoslovakian and Belgian on the Slovak side after the partition of Czechoslovakia. Right before that, we heard latest by Yukimi, Dina, Ogon, and Little Dragon, Vandulivet. I'm guessing in their native Swedish. Say Goodbye was right before that with L. Michael's Affair and Florence Aduni off the album 24 Hour Sports. We heard Salt with Chapter 1 from the album Chapter 1. And we started off with Saul Williams. That track was called Conspiracy off the album Leap Life, featuring More Mother and Ganja Sufi. Right beneath this, Surprise Chef with Leg Day from their 2026 release, Frogs in a Pond. You might have heard that KALW is celebrating our 85th birthday. 85 years of independent, community-powered storytelling and music in the Bay Area, going all the way back to the San Francisco World's Fair. And we're about to move into the Warfield. So we want you to come party with us. And you can go to klw.org/85 for all the details of our celebration on September 29th, starting at 6 p.m. at the Warfield, headlining Bad, Bad, Not Good and Diggable Planets. 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We build community. 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And on that note, this next track is Bad, Bad, Not Good, Your Soul and Mine. This is KALW.

This is KALW, San Francisco Bay Area. I'm Margarita Azucar. Thank you for keeping me company and tuning in this evening. I hope you're enjoying our human-powered curation here that we do at KALW. All of our DJs make our own selections, do a lot of crate digging during the week to bring you new releases and connect the dots across genres and decades. We just heard Someday Somewhere by Jungle, and Jungle will be coming to the Bay Area two nights at the Berkeley Greek Theater. That'll be Tuesday, October 6th, and Wednesday, October 7th. You can get tickets for that already. You go to Another Planet Entertainment. Jelly Haha right before that with Bounce House. And Jelly Haha is part of the lineup for Portola this year. Or Portola, as some folks say. And she's also doing another show as part of the extended Portola week at the Regency Ballroom, along with Channel 3 and Giotti. That's going to be a strong lineup. And that's on Friday, September 25th. And we started off that set with Bad, Bad, Not Good, Your Soul and Mine. And of course, Bad, Bad, Not Good is coming to the Warfield, along with Diggable Planets, DJ One Way Possible, Rozzy, and DeathX X-Head. 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
0: It's Bobby. 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The boy, when they dress up with the tuxedo and they come out of the changing room, the face they have is completely different. I'm so happy.
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3: 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I'm Tariq Ansari. 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

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We just heard New Order, that was Vanishing Point from Technique. Probably the album that I listened to the least, but still has some good ones on that one. Geneva-based Virage Zero was right before that. Bringing back a little bit of that Madchester, shoegazy sound with that one. So, of course, I had to accompany it by other Manchester bands, including New Order. We heard Ride right before that with Last Frontier. We also heard The Only One I Know by The Charlatans. Maybe you were one of the lucky ones that caught The Charlatans a couple weeks ago now, maybe, at the Castro Theater. And we started off with The Stone Roses doing Fool's Gold, probably the shoegazing Manchester band. Speaking of shoegazing, this next one is Alex Salone from the new album No More Shoegaze, all one word. This track is called Curse. This is KALW.

You are listening to KALW, San Francisco Bay Area, and Margarita Azucar, and that right there was Jesus and Mary Chain, Just Like Honey, off of their album Psycho Candy. I got to see them on, must have been about the 30th or so anniversary of Psycho Candy, maybe it was the 40th. Such a great show. They just did the album from beginning to end, and then the encore was songs from some of the other subsequent albums. I love the soft vocals over feedback guitars. Smashing Pumpkins before that also Do It So Well. That one was Rhinoceros from their debut album, Gish. And we started off with Alex Alone. That track is called Curse. Out of Austin. Good stuff. Beneath us, we've got The Cure. This is Miss Van Gogh, the instrumental demo. I'm Margarita Azucar. Thank you for tuning in and supporting your station for music discovery, KALW. 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We're going to continue here with Jose Gonzalez, Killing for Love. KALW.

You are listening to KALW, San Francisco Bay Area, a Margarita Azúcar. We just heard Cake with their cover of I Will Survive. Black Tambourine right before that by Beck. A couple of throwbacks to the early 90s. We heard a new one by Blind Yo. That one was called Memory to the Soil. It was just released a couple weeks back. And when I first heard it, it was one of those that I had to keep listening to it. Kept putting it on repeat. Really enjoyed both the lyrics and sonically. If you want to hear more from Blind Yo, the album is titled The Lemoine Point. And it's available on cassette and CD, as well as vinyl and digital. You can find them on Bandcamp. This is a collective that ebbs and flows with about 15 members coming and going through. Really, really neat. And I hope you enjoyed it as well. We started off the set with Jose Gonzalez, Killing for Love. And beneath this, we've got A. Wales. This one is called Overgrowth. Thank you for tuning in and supporting public radio. I will bid adieu, but you can always find us on social media. Make sure you're following at KALW Music. And you can find me at Margarita Azúcar, M-A-R-G-A-R-I-T-A. A-Z-U-C-A-R. We're here, we're holding it down, we're part of the community, and we look forward to seeing you at the Warfield on September 29th. And if you're a member, we'll see you for our open house on September 27th at the Warfield Commons. We thank you for being part of our community. I'm going to leave you with one more track before we sign off. This next one's a fun one that I've been enjoying lately by Almost Monday. It's called Better Late Than Never. Stay tuned for more music and news right here on KALW, a Margarita Azúcar.

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2: 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And this is the final afternoon, the final evening, where we're broadcasting from our Burton studios in San Francisco ahead of our move to the People's Studio at the Warfield Commons. 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But this is it as far as afternoon and PM broadcasts from 91.7 here at Burton. A shout out to all the amazing staff here at the Burton School and also with the SFUSD for being such gracious hosts all these years, 30 years here at Burton, coming to an end for KALW in just a couple of hours. And with that, we're about to head into the final day here at Burton. Friday, September 18th starts in 10 seconds. This is KALW. I'm Tariq Ansari signing off, saying goodnight, and now, good morning.
3: And yeah. Nope, San Francisco. Like, being able to see myself unleash the power that I have within and using my body to force someone away from me or off of me in ways that I didn't think were possible.
1: Today, we hear about the new women's tackle football team that's touched down in Oakland.
3: We're making it our own. Like, sure, it's America's sport, but the WNFC, any woman, non-binary person playing this game that is known as America's sport, we are making it our own. We're not asking for permission.
1: The Golden State Storm is brewing. Plus, we'll hear the latest from the world of women's professional sports.
4: Absolutely crushed by Kelsey Whitmore, and she says, see you later.
1: It's time to get on the field. Stay tuned, Cross Currents is coming up. First, this news.
5: BBC News with Moira Alderson. The Bank of Japan has raised interest rates to 1.25%, their highest level in more than 30 years. Economies around the world are trying to tackle the inflationary pressure that's followed the war on Iran, particularly the spike in oil and gas prices. From Tokyo, here's Kurumi Mori.
6: Japan's central bank has raised interest rates to a 31-year high as it moves toward monetary policy normalization. The quarter-point increase to 1.25% was widely expected and approved by a 7-2 vote. The BOJ has signaled rates could go higher still as inflation remains close to its 2% target. Rising energy costs are adding to price pressures. But despite the hike, the yen lost value, with traders reacting to what they see as the bank's dovish sentiments.
5: Malaysia's former Prime Minister Najib Razak is being allowed to serve the rest of his sentence under house arrest. It's the latest conditional pardon for the 73-year-old who was convicted of stealing billions of dollars from a fund that he had established. Anna Aslam has the details.
7: Najib Razak was the central figure of the 1MDB corruption scandal that shook Malaysia, convicted of stealing billions of dollars from a state investment fund he set up. The 73-year-old was initially sentenced to 12 years in jail, but that was halved and the fine he was required to pay drastically reduced. It's not clear when he will leave prison for the remaining 2 years of the sentence. Najib was given a further 15 years in prison last year in a related case. He's appealing against that and has always denied wrongdoing.
5: Anna Aslam with that report. Russians are voting in the first parliamentary election since President Putin launched his full-scale invasion of Ukraine, with only parties loyal to the Kremlin allowed to stand. Rising numbers of casualties and a continuing shortage of fuel and diesel mean the Kremlin is expected to use the vote to gauge public support for the Ukraine invasion. As polls opened, the mayor of Moscow said 350 Ukrainian drones had been shot down. South Africa's president, Cyril Ramaphosa, has assembled a special team to help investigate a recent spate of murders. 9 bodies of women have been found in the east of Johannesburg over the past 2 months. More details from Pumza Fulani.
8: The gruesome murders are causing fear and anxiety for many women in South Africa. While the police have confirmed that there are concerning similarities in the bruising on some of the bodies, they've said it's too early to say for sure if this is the work of one person, a group of men, or a copycat. South Africa has one of the highest rates of gender-based violence in the world. At the same time, prosecutions are low and trials often take years to conclude, something critics say needs to be addressed urgently.
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9: Welcome to Cross Currents from KALW News. I'm Hanna Baba. KALW's podcast Bounce is back, and this season is all about the rise of professional women's sports in the Bay. Today, we're excited to bring you the 8th episode of their latest season. I'll pass it over to the host of Bounce, Erin Lim, who starts with a women's professional sports update.
10: The San Francisco Firebells are on a run in the postseason.
4: Absolutely crushed by Kelsey Whitmore, and she says, see you later. Home run number 12 on the season for the San Francisco captain.
10: Move over, Shohei Ohtani. The Women's Pro Baseball League's best two-way player helped lead the Firebells to a sweep of the fourth-place Boston Hunters.
4: Soft liner. It's going to bounce in front of Jenna Loney. She will make the play at first. And the Firebells have done it. San Francisco punches their ticket to the first ever WPBL championship.
10: The Firebells move on to play the LA Queens today in Springfield, Illinois. Meanwhile, in Berlin, Germany, many of the world's top ballers squared off on the basketball court for the gold.
11: We've been gifted the much-anticipated matchup, going for a fifth consecutive FIBA World Cup gold medal. The United States meets France, 5-0, unblemished in this tournament. France in search of its first gold medal at the World Cup.
10: The final felt like Groundhog Day. Was this the 2024 Olympics?
12: The gold medal game between the hosts, France, and the number one team in the world, the perennial finalists, the United States. The United States.
10: Golden State Valkyries forward Gabby Williams starred for France in that game. Her mom's side of the family is French, and she showed out with 19 points and 7 rebounds in an epic game against the powerhouse Americans. She couldn't have been more clutch.
12: France have to move quickly. Williams up the floor. They need something. And Williams delivers it! It's a one-point game!
13: And they don't have any timeouts.
12: And the foul is called, 3.8 seconds. But even if they get the two here, France could level it up. It's
10: the French fouled. Kalia Copper made 2 for the U.S. France down by 3.
12: There it is. 3-point game. Ayayi inbounds. Juanes, just seconds to go. Williams has to put it up. It might not be 3. Oh, I think it's 2. I think it's 2.
13: I think it is 2-2. We're going to have to check. Wow.
12: What an end. What disappointment for France. It's heartbreak. But it's the United States who have won 8 straight gold medals. The final score in the women's basketball gold medal game, France 66, United States of America 67. They have won.
10: In Berlin on Sunday, everyone knew the French were on a mission to beat the Americans. It was payback time.
11: We'll start with Gabby Williams of France.
4: Williams has been flawless.

0: side to the ball. And she dominated the first half, scoring 16 points.
1: 2.5 minutes gone by, quarter number two. Williams launching and connecting. Second three for Williams. She's got 9. France by 14.
0: The French led at halftime. But the U.S., behind Jackie Young and Chelsea Gray, the powerhouse duo from the Las Vegas Aces, roared back. And in the end, it wasn't close.
1: The legacy lives on, and the gold standard remains. The United States wins its 5th consecutive FIBA World Cup.
0: The USA prevailed with a final score of 97, France 79. Now let's get the team back together in the Bay. We're getting ready for the home stretch of Valkyries basketball here in Valhalla. Yeah. This is Bounce, the rise of women's professional sports. I'm Erin Lim. While the WNBA has been on hold for the FIBA World Cup, the world of women's sports hasn't slowed down one bit. The U.S. Open in New York just finished over the weekend, and tennis history was made. World number two ranked doubles player Taylor Townsend from the U.S. joined Katerina Siniaková from Czechia to take the title in 3 sets in Arthur Ashe Stadium. Taylor and Katerina have now won a career Grand Slam together, but it was Taylor's words after winning that really hit.
2: And I also just take a lot of pride in this, being a black woman here. It's 2 black women here in this finals. There are 2 black men in the semifinals. And this is a phenomenal time for inspiration, for representation. Chanda, it means a lot for you to be standing here as well, because you paved the way for us as well, so thank you. This is a phenomenal time for tennis, and it's just getting started.
0: Cheers to you, Taylor Townsend. It might be the NFL season, but we wanted to let you know about our own football team that landed this year in Oakland. The first professional women's tackle football team, the Golden State Storm, played at Laney College earlier this year. KALW reporter Jordan Carnes caught up with one of their players during the Storm's inaugural season to talk about their journey and the newly formed team.
3: First down and goal from the 7.
4: It's a Saturday night in Oakland. Just beyond the lights of the football field at Laney College, I can see the red glow of the Tribune building downtown. Chris Grimes has just broken free of a few would-be tackles to nearly drive a touchdown for the Golden State Storm, stopping at just the 1st yard line. It's the 2nd game of the season, and the Storm is up 5 points. Everyone's in a good mood. One moment, I'm seeing a player get her injured hands taped on the sideline, and the next, she's dancing. The stands are filled with over 1,200 fans wearing homemade t-shirts and holding signs. It's like everyone here understands that something historic is going on. The Storm is Oakland's first women's tackle football team, and only the 16th team in the WNFC, the Women's National Football Conference.
3: Number 9, Chris Grimes on the carry for a gain of 9. Brought down by number 6, Beatrice Rico.
4: Tackle football is far and away the top sport for high school boys in the U.S., counting over 1 million participants last year. Compare that to the 4,000 high school girls in the sport. Girls flag football is one of the fastest growing sports in the country, but tackle football opportunities are rare. Most girl and non-binary athletes who want to play tackle have to join their school's boys team, which is why athletes on the Storm and all WNFC teams are up for making big sacrifices to play the sport they love, despite the fact that none of them are paid to play. Here's Chris Grimes.
5: For the WNFC athletes, we oftentimes have a regular 9-to-5. Or some of us, one of my teammates actually had to work like a night shift and then come to practice. And one of my other running backs had to go to work before the game, caught off at 2, and had to play a game.
4: While a majority of the Storm's roster is from Northern California, the team has players from Mexico and even Germany. Chris moved here from Portland, Oregon.
5: I was already looking for a different career path. So I was like, you know what? Let me focus on football right now. Here it is. And who knows what's going to happen after the season. But with that comes like health insurance. So.
4: And we know how expensive that can be. So why do they do it? Growing up in the city of Compton, Chris didn't play football or even watch it.
5: No, not really. We would watch golf on the weekends when my folks were home.
4: Chris comes from a big golf family.
5: We'd watch like gymnastics, but yeah, not a lot of football. Wasn't huge on football. I was like, I don't care about football.
4: They say they didn't even attend high school games, but the interest was there in the background, even if they couldn't admit it to themselves at the time.
5: I think it was because I couldn't play. I guarantee that's probably why.
4: Maybe it was a form of self-preservation, but back then, they wouldn't let themselves consider a sport that wouldn't accept them. But their family was athletic and loved all kinds of sports. Their parents were even in a bowling league near Long Beach.
5: It all started, my folks bowled over at Cal Bowl. They were part of that league.
4: And next door to the bowling alley?
5: There was a rink, then called Glacial Gardens.
4: An ice rink. When Chris was just 3 and a half, their parents put them and their brother Aaron in figure skating lessons. They would continue to skate all throughout their childhood.
5: Mom and Dad would either take us before we had school in the morning, and then we also had a lesson after school. So our lives were spent at the rink.
4: But ice skating was never quite the sport for Chris.
5: I was not into the girly, frilly bits of figure skating.
4: They always had their eye on the other sport happening at the rink.
5: Oh my God, yeah. I wanted to play hockey so bad. And I just wanted to get out and go hit people, I think. And then just be a part of something that was more than just me at the time.
4: But after skating for 10 years, Chris moved into another solo sport that couldn't be any more different from football. Golf. Chris played golf all through high school and college. In fact, they had a full ride for the golf team at Southern Illinois University. As unlikely as these two very solo sports might seem for a future running back, Chris credits both with giving them the discipline they would need to excel at tackle football.
5: I feel that the sports that I've done, like, have all molded me, especially just kind of like the amount of accountability that I have to have for myself.
4: After graduating from college, they moved to Kansas City. And it was there, in 2019, on a fateful Saturday night in April, when their life would change.
6: Good evening, everyone, and welcome to Truman High School Stadium in Independence, Missouri, home of the Kansas City Titans. Tonight, the Kansas City Titans are taking on the...
5: I got an invite to go to a women's football game, and I was like, heck yeah.
4: A friend had a blind date with someone on the Kansas City Titans, a women's tackle football team, and had asked Chris to come along. Chris might have been the wingman that night, but the love story was all theirs. Starting with the Titans wide receiver.
5: They go out for a pass, and they catch it like jumping pass. I'm like, holy sh! This is women's tackle football. So I'm screaming at the top of my lungs, like, I don't care what team you guys are playing against. I want to watch good athletes perform.
4: And all of a sudden, this thing that had excluded them their whole life was an actual possibility.
5: I wish I could take it and put it in a bottle. The feeling of that was more like, we get to cheer for people that look like us, represent us, and are doing things that are frowned upon in normal society.
4: After the game, Chris and their friend went out with the team.
5: I get to speak to one of the athletes, and I find out that she's from some Eastern European country. And I'm like, and you travel out here to play football? Just like flabbergasted. She's like, yeah. And I'm like, why? She's like, because I love it.
4: And then, over drinks, tackle football went from a game Chris had never allowed themselves to think about to something that wanted them.
5: I'm like, okay, cool. I'm in love with this game now. Like, I'm in love. How do I do it? What's going on? And one of the coaches at the time, he came up. He was like, you look like you could be a running back.
4: They had a couple bumps in the road before that would happen. A worldwide pandemic and a cross-country move to Portland. But by 2021, it was on. They joined the Oregon Ravens and instantly loved the physicality of the game.
5: Ooh, to hit someone, it just kind of flows through my body. Usually it starts at the shoulder. And then if I'm pumping my legs and I feel it through there.
4: For Chris's family, news of their new sport wasn't much of a surprise.
5: They knew I was a hitter. They knew it. They're like, all right, I guess you figured it out. They like to watch. They're hella supportive.
4: In 2024, their family was able to see them play with the Ravens against the LA Legends.
5: First play of the game, I get the ball and I truck through their safety. My brother sent me a clip of it. You just hear my dad saying, "Go, Chris, go." Like yelling, like, "Yeah." At one point he called, he's like, "Hey, I thought this was recreation." He's like, "I understand now." And that meant the world.
4: That acceptance is everything to Chris, because they know that not everyone feels the same way. While men's football is the most popular sport in America, attitudes towards women and non-binary athletes in the sport are not so positive.
5: The American football culture hasn't been the most accepting of women playing football. You get the comments from the guys. They're just like, "Oh, get a 12U group, they'll take them down."
4: 12U is an under-12 league, typically for boys. Adding to that, it's a time of record-breaking anti-trans legislation in the U.S., and a lot of that ire is focused around sports.
7: Since President Trump re-entered the White House, his administration has moved to restrict rights for transgender people, from transition-related medical care for youth to sports participation to identity markers on passports.
4: Chris is the only non-binary athlete on the Storm, and one of the

0: Yeah, the imagination is huge. Oh man, the imagination is huge because I think for young girls and young folks who are just trying to figure themselves out, they grow up having to find this thing that they fit into, this box, versus have an imagination and just dreaming bigger than what they are or what they could be or what they're told they should be.
1: Welcoming reporter Jordan Carnes to the studio to catch us up on what's happening with the storm and with Chris. Hi, Jordan.
2: Hi, thanks for having me back.
1: Of course, of course. I mean, it is kind of football season, so.
2: That's what I hear.
1: Well, yeah, me too.
2: That's what I hear.
1: So
2: in the MNFL.
1: Yes, yeah. I just want to say, you know, this has been a big couple of years for women's sports in the Bay, obviously. And I'm curious how that translated for tackle football. Like, what did their fan base look like? Who was coming to the games? What kind of information do you have about that?
2: Yeah, I mean, as far as the Golden State Storm, this was a really great inaugural season for them. It's an expansion team. They did really well. Their record was 3-3. They didn't make it to the playoffs, but they still performed really well, I think, for an expansion team. And as far as turnout, the Bay did what the Bay does. It really supported their women's teams. Storm set record attendance for every home game. The highest was the first game, and that was 2,100 fans for that first game at Laney Stadium. And then after that, they averaged about 1,700 per game. It's only a six-game season with only three games played at home. And home, of course, is Laney College Stadium. I think that is a big hindrance to, like, really building their fan base, because I feel like a lot of folks that I know were like, oh, yeah, I want to go to a Storm game. I've seen those online. They look really cool. And then the season was well done after that.
1: Yeah.
2: So that is a hindrance, I think, to building it. But I think league-wide in the WNFC, they are definitely leading as far as game attendance. Because when I talked to Heather Porter, that's the Storm's PR person, she told me that league-wide in the WNFC, it averages around 500 to 700
1: wow.
2: people per football game. So, you know, the Bay Area loves its sports.
1: We do. And they show up.
2: Yeah.
1: Which is fantastic.
2: Yeah. And, you know, when I talk to Heather, they're really aiming to increase that number this year. They're hoping to push it to like 3,000 people a game. They're hoping to have more fan experience, things like that. They also, you know, when I talk about like how they led the WNFC in fan experience and games, especially for an expansion team, like just little things, like most WNFC games might have like one vendor there, one food vendor, and they had multiple food vendors, multiple other pop-ups. They had like family kid experiences, and they're hoping to increase that kind of thing just to have a bigger draw next year.
1: Yeah. So speaking of next season, what's shaping up for next spring? How's the team looking? Like, what's new?
2: What is new? So yeah, season starts in March. I think this year it's starting in late March. One fun thing is that they've retained a lot of their core talent, like Chris Grimes, you know, who you heard in the piece, that all-star. They're coming back.
1: Man, speaking of Chris.
2: Yes.
1: You got a chance to catch up with Chris Grimes. How are they feeling about last season? And then what are their goals for the coming season?
2: Yeah, Chris is doing great. They're up in Portland, and they're really excited to get back to it. Like, Chris is a football player. Like, they love that crunch. They love that hit. And so they're ready to get back on the field. They really are excited about this year because, like I said, last year's team was about 70% rookies.
1: Yeah.
2: And Chris was one of the few players who has done this before and has, like, played in tackle football teams before. So, you know, like, to have a team of folks that are like, yes, I know football as a concept, but I don't know what it looks like to, like, face a team and have to, you know, grow as an athlete.
1: Yeah.
2: So they're saying that, like, since they've even had their first practice this season, they are seeing those rookies kind of move with a different confidence. And so they're really excited about what this year is going to look like. They feel like they have a lot, like, their footing. Last year, their record was 3-3. They were really disappointed that they lost that last game to LA of the season and that they didn't make it to the playoffs. They felt like that's a game they should have won. But they have a lot of confidence. On the record, they said that their goal for the team was to be 4-2 and
1: okay.
2: be playoff bound. But off the record, they said they really think they could be 5-1.
1: Oh.
2: But they're not going to put that. They're, like, not putting money on that, but they're, like, in my heart, but I'm going to be safe and say 4-2.
1: Cool.
2: And then they up the ante a little bit out of their West Coast, you know, teams. They think they should be 3-2.

0: No.
1: Oh.
0: And that includes San Diego and Texas, I believe, because those are the powerhouses.
1: Of course. Of course Texas is.
0: Yes.
1: I mean, when we talk about football, right?
0: Yes.
1: So even though the Storm didn't make it to the playoffs, they did send a couple players to the All-Pro game in Frisco, Texas. How did they fare and what was that?
0: Yeah, so it's like their All-Star game, you know, the All-Pro game.
1: Got it.
0: And they play in Frisco, Texas at the Ford Center, which is the Dallas Cowboys, like, headquarters and, like, training fields, which are pretty, like, state-of-the-art, pretty fun, pretty fancy. They don't play their games there, but they, like, everything's based there.
1: Okay.
0: And so that was pretty special for them. The Storm sent 9 players to the All-Pro game for the first team, on the first team. And they even had a handful of players on the second team also. So, I mean, I feel like there are 16 teams in the league. And so that felt pretty impressive to me for an expansion team to have rookies out there along. And, of course, Chris was there. And one fun thing is that Chris got Pro Game MVP.
1: Wow.
0: Most valuable player of that game, which pretty huge.
1: Chris.
0: Pretty huge. Yeah. In the past, they've won Rookie of the Year and things like that, and have had other accolades and have been an All-Pro player, but they got MVP. And they said it was a huge honor for them just to be recognized as the MVP of that game. It was definitely a season highlight. They had a lot of fun, and they were really proud to play with a lot of their Storm rookies, but also to, like, play and learn from other players in the league, because they're like, that's the point of this game, right? Like, sure, you can have your ego, but, like, Chris is always learning, right? Chris is always thinking about the next thing.
1: Yeah.
0: And they were like, it was cool to be able to play with these other players who are at this caliber and to learn from these coaches and to get really, you know, focused in. And from that, I was like, well, what was your reflection from that game? What'd you learn? And they're like, I got to be more patient in the backfield.
1: Oh.
0: And for that means waiting for the opening.
1: Got it.
0: You know, waiting for the opening, waiting. You're the running back. You've got the ball. You could just blitz it and, like, run into a brick wall, or you can maneuver and find that opening and break away. And I can imagine there's a lot of tension there. But yeah, that was their takeaway.
1: Man. Well, I'm so glad our Bounce audience was able to hear this story. Thank you for all the updates. Looking forward to next season and hopefully another feature, another catch up with the Storm and with Chris.
0: Definitely. You know, stay tuned. We'll see it.
1: Thanks, Jordan.
0: My pleasure.
2: That's reporter Jordan Carnes and Bounce host Aaron Lem. 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We'll go on a tour of San Francisco's longest-running institutions.
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2: 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Today's Cross Currents team includes Alina Graham, Danae Dormi, Hanisha Harjani, and Shireen Adil. Our editors are Angela Johnston, Christina Loring, and Marissa Ortega Welch. Lisa Morehouse is senior editor. Engineering from Truk Nguyen, Gonady Joe Johnson, and managing engineer James Rollins. Daniela Rodriguez is our production assistant fellow. Victor Tenz is our senior producer. Our opening theme music is by the John Santos Quintet, as interpreted by Daoud Anthony. For Cross Currents, I'm Hannah Baba.

Hello and welcome to Earth Riot Radio. I'm Reverend Billy here in New York City at the Church of Stop Shopping. Today's very special guest, Leonard Peltier. Leonard, an original member of the American Indian Movement, part of the occupation called Wounded Knee 2 back in the 70s. He was a political prisoner for 49 years. While he was in jail, he painted. And 20 of his paintings will be trucked out from the Turtle Mountain Ojibwe Nation in North Dakota by Cyrus and Chauncey Peltier. And they will be here with him. His family will be here. And I say with him. We very much hope that he'll be here in person. We haven't gotten complete permission for that yet, but we're hoping for that. There's a documentary, a Netflix documentary also being screened in New York on the 1st, 2nd, and 3rd of October. On Sunday, October 4th, he will be at the Quaker Meeting House at 15th Street. And we will be there with his paintings. And hopefully Leonard will be there as well. And his family will be there. So a celebration of a life and of a talent. His paintings are wonderful. You can see them on the internet if you can't be here in person with him. But somebody give me an earth-alleluia.

0: Well, my God, we're so glad you're out. That was the last week of Biden's presidency, and it was a surprise. Deborah Whiteplume, I heard a young woman at Occupy Wall Street preaching from a bench. She stood up on a bench, and she was taking a prophecy by Deborah Whiteplume, and she just explained to us that she was transmitting Deborah Whiteplume's teaching to us there in that little park that we seized, you know. And, you know, I think we were inspired by you. I think we were inspired by, you know, the old wounded knee, the 71 days back then. We suddenly took a city park over. Deborah Whiteplume's prophecy went like this. There will come a time when the earth is in a tumult, in an uprising of rocks and wind, and the earth will be making fires, and the earth will be rebalancing and changing. And in all this commotion, the earth will turn to humans and invite the human beings to help her, to work with her. And then the story goes that some humans immediately responded and helped the Mother Earth right away. And then some of the humans hesitated, and the people who hesitated disappeared. They vanished. So that was the... Have you ever heard that one?
1: Certainly have. And certainly come to reality through to my experience in life, where Native Americans have been environmentalists for perhaps thousands of years. We knew when to and how to control ourselves, the weather. We knew when it was going to rain. We knew when it was not going to rain. We knew it was all this stuff. So we lived in harmony mm-hmm. with the environment of Mother Earth, and we took care of her at the level of when we moved from our campsite to another one, in a short while you could not see that we had lived there or we had been there, so we didn't destroy any of Mother Earth's naturalists, and we were strong in teaching our children that we had to protect and Mother Earth, and we in our prayers and our songs you will find us preaching the protection of Mother Earth.
0: Oh. Yes. Well, right now, of course, we're in the fourth year of a global heat wave. Uh-huh. Every year is hotter than the last year. Fire and flood everywhere, just everywhere. Fires and floods, droughts, earthquakes, tsunamis. We just had a whole chunk of the Himalayan mountains come down the valley and kill thousands of people. We have this. We seem to be in Deborah Whiteplume's prophecy right now. You know, and so in our group, the Church of Stop Shopping, we recite that prophecy almost every time we get together, but we realize we don't necessarily know how to work with the earth. It's hard to know what to do right now. What would be your advice?
1: Well, our teachings, of course, are, you know, we have to stop polluting the waters.
0: Mm-hmm.
1: We have to stop misusing the waters or the resources and the trees and stuff like this, because the trees play a important part in our living. Creates the air and all else, keeps us warm, keeps us, you know, whatever. And we have to start living with how to control overuse of all these natural inhabitants that the Creator has given us. And we're not doing that. We're just people are just destroying forest and cutting and trees down, and I mean just destroying the environment and the water and stuff, overusing
0: yes.
1: the water, digging more and more into the hillsides and the mountains, and we believe that. That's overusing the natural resources of Mother Earth, and we have to start controlling this. You know, we're overusing the oil and stuff, and the gas
0: yes.
1: that's happening there is outrageous. We have to figure out a way to, and there is ways. We're trying to teach people that. You know, this is what we have to do, but of course, the propaganda from the opposition is so strong. They portray us as a bunch of tree huggers, or you know, a bunch of idiots, and what we're we're preaching false gods, or preaching false instructions for the environment. And stuff.
0: Oh God, I like to hug trees.
1: Yeah, I mean, they come up with all kinds of counter counter instructions or beliefs on how to protect Mother Earth.
0: Propaganda.
1: So, lots of propaganda it's destroying us. There's something going on. You got to believe it. There's something going on here. It's not some false beliefs or whatever.
0: It's accelerating. It's the Earth is accelerating. It's trying to rebalance.
1: Mother Earth's fighting back. This is what we've always said. Mother Earth is fighting back. I know that's part of what Deborah was talking about and everything, because that's the teachings from our elders, you know.
0: That's a famous old prophecy.
1: Yes.
0: Handed down through the years.
1: Yep.
0: Well, we have to figure out how to. One of the problems right now is how militarized the polluters are. The polluters have police forces, and you know, when we were out at Standing Rock, they're just soldiers with guns.
1: Murderers. And, I mean, you want to talk about murderers, look what they're doing in Palestine and all those countries.
0: Oh my God. Oh my God.
1: Guns. That's part of what we're trying to talk teaching is that them bombs are destroying the atmosphere. They're destroying the world. And not to mention the killing of babies, innocent people, and stuff like this, but it's also helping destroy the environment.
0: Yes. Yeah.
1: There's really no justification for it. None whatsoever. But they're over there, they're doing these things, and it's... the taxpayers of the United States are paying for it. It's time for us to fight back too, and tell the government that no more. You're not going to kill no more over. You're not going to destroy the environment under our names anymore. It's going to end. It's going to end. And one of the ways that we can make it end is there's midterms coming up. Get out there and vote.
0: There you go, vote. Lucky we have the vote. I think we still have the vote.
1: They're trying to take that too.
0: We're trying to, yeah.

Hello, welcome to News from the Natural World. I'm Savitri D. On August 4th, 2026, Petermann Glacier in northwest Greenland experienced its largest loss of floating ice since 2012 and the biggest Arctic calving event since 2020. The newly separated iceberg broke away from Petermann Glacier's floating ice tongue and may be as much as 150 meters thick. Its surface area is roughly comparable to the island of Manhattan. 3 weeks later, it collided with a small rocky outcrop called Joe Island, but survived the encounter. It is expected to break apart at sea. Lots of animals use mimicry to survive. Some copy the appearance of threatening predators, and others have evolved to resemble plants or rocks so they can blend into the background and avoid being attacked. A viper from Iran has found an even stranger strategy. The tip of this snake's tail looks like a spider, complete with a bulbous body and long dangling legs. And when a bird swoops in to try to eat this spider, the snake springs into action and eats the bird. Over the past century, coyotes have inhabited every major metropolitan area in North America. Chicago is home to an estimated 4,000 coyotes. And in Los Angeles, urban coyote density is at least 7 times higher than in wild areas. In Seattle, coyote density is 9 times that of Washington State's wildlands. Fear of mortality plays a significant role in determining where coyotes live. In the wild, larger carnivores such as wolves and mountain lions hunt coyotes, but in cities, they get to masquerade as apex predators. They are also less likely to get killed by farmers and landowners protecting their livestock in the city. The only things that really threaten urban coyotes are cars and disease. Scat analysis showed that urban coyotes' diets were more than twice as diverse as those of wild coyotes, although berries and rabbits topped the list for both. Last year, bears attacked more than 230 people in Japan, killing 13, the deadliest year on record. Most attacks were in the mountainous north, where record-breaking heat affected the growth of beechnuts and acorns that bears rely on to fatten up for hibernation. Diminished human populations in Japan's rural hinterlands, with orchards and woodlands left abandoned, exacerbated the situation as bears descended into villages in search of food. From April 2025 through January 2026, Japan culled 12,000 Asiatic black bears and 2,000 brown bears. The high death toll has raised concerns among conservationists. Fewer than 60,000 Asiatic black bears remain worldwide. If this level of trapping continues, we believe regional extinctions are a real possibility. We feel a profound sense of crisis, says Yuko Maroyo, chair of the Japan Bear and Forest Society, which focuses on conservation and coexistence. Japan is one of the Asiatic black bears' last strongholds, with an estimated 42,000 bears. Scientists say that figure is likely an undercount. No one really knows how many bears live in Japan. And now, the sounds of extinction. Gray whales in the Pacific are experiencing a potentially catastrophic population decline. As of mid-August, 187 gray whales have been found dead along the west coast from Mexico to Alaska. For every one stranded gray whale observed, another 9 or more may have died at sea, meaning another 1,305 gray whales may have died this year. Decimated by whaling in the 19th century, the eastern North Pacific gray whale population had bounced back from near extinction to roughly 20,000 animals by 1994, when the species was removed from the U.S. Endangered Species List. By 2016, the whales numbered some 27,000 individuals, but as of 2025, the population had plummeted to 13,000, as whale after whale washed up on shores up and down the west coast. Gray whales can reach 49 feet long and weigh up to 90,000 pounds, as much as 6 large elephants. Each year, they make one of the longest known mammal migrations on Earth, swimming 10 to 15,000 miles round trip between their winter calving lagoons off Baja and their northern Arctic feeding grounds. More than 30% of the entire gray whale population has disappeared since 2019, and whales are breeding less each year. Scientists estimate just 85 calves were born in 2025, significantly below the 1,600 or so born in 2014. Climate change is disrupting the Arctic food web on which these gray whales depend.
Warming temperatures and earlier than usual ice melt mean that algae and phytoplankton bloom earlier and are eaten before they can fall to the seafloor to feed the invertebrates that are the main source of nutrition for gray whales. The whales are starving. And hear the sound of the gray whale.

0: I got some visitors from South Dakota and stuff, and we were talking about the phone on the people on the phone. I said, you know, it gets a little scary and everything. I says, you're looking over at your driver and you're doing 80 miles an hour and they're watching this phone, playing this game on the phone. I said, it gets a little scary.
1: Oh, man. Oh, that's no good. No good. But that is the national addiction now. And that's one of the things that makes us passive, not political, not compassionate. We have dopamines. We have you know, chemicals in our body that get released by the it's a strong drug. And the corporations run it. The billionaires run it. Yeah. And they are right-wing conservatives. There might be exceptions, but most of Silicon Valley is right-wing, or they've got us not being active, original people, not being alive, not being at the steering wheel, and we've got to what Deborah Weiplum said. We've got to join the Earth right now.
0: I think, though, deep down from just watching the news and everything, I do think we're making some headways now. I see that a lot of our people are starting to win elections and stuff. Not enough yet, but because it is tied, the Congresses are both tied. We need to win by a large number to be able to. I don't know how long it's going to take to reverse some of these laws they're making now. And I don't know, or if we ever will be. I don't know. I mean, there's some terrible laws being made with education.
1: Yes.
0: We don't need that. But this country belongs to everybody. It doesn't belong to one group of people. You know, we want to go back to the days when just the rich could go to school. No, we don't want that.
1: Back in the 1890s, back in the, you know, the.
0: Yeah. And, you know, the women can't vote. Go back to that stuff.
1: Sliding now. Backwards.
0: I even see now they're trying to make those slave owners and stuff like that. They're down south into heroes, you know.
1: Yeah, they're putting their names back on the aircraft carriers.
0: Yeah. I mean, well, come on, man. This is 2026.
1: Jesus.
0: For Christ's sakes.
1: You're defending slavery? My God.
0: I'm listening to that. I'm going, you got to be kidding me. Jeez. Who the hell believes in that shit? Huh? I don't want nobody to be my master. I don't want to be a master to nobody either.
1: And you know, right. You don't want either end of that stick.
0: Oh.
1: Well, I want to thank you for Chauncey and Cyrus are gonna truck your work out to New York.
0: Well, I hope you all enjoy it. A lot of people have given me some very good compliments about my my work and my style. I tried to create my own style, and some of it I'm pretty proud of myself. And then, of course, there's some I have my own personal criticism. But I'm getting a lot of very nice compliments about my work. So I feel good about it, and I'm glad that it'll always be around for people to see that, you know, what these paintings mean to me, my people, and any people that loves art or is concerned about our country and our lands and our environment. I'm hoping they have that effect, you know. Continue. I hope you grow.
1: The power of your paintings, I feel that they do have that effect. Each painting feels like it's has dreams and stories in it.
0: Yeah.
1: And the framing of the paintings is that you you survived a incarceration of a half century in which it was obviously political imprisonment. Leonard, we all know that. The evidence is not there. They had to have somebody, and they decided on you, and they made sure that you were surrounded by people that were going to turncoat, and people with life sentences. They surrounded you with people that they could trade on. You know, yeah. You got through all that, Leonard, and you are an inspiration to all of us. And now we have these paintings, and so people, Leonard will be with us either in person or as a movie. And you have a documentary coming out on Netflix.
0: Yes, yes.
1: So you'll be here.
0: And, I also want to make a major film, and I'm also going to be writing my biography. So I've got a lot of work coming up that I got to that I'm starting to do and gonna do, and so I'll be kept busy. But I was just wishing I could get out there and meet the people more. The people have showed me an overwhelming, unbelievable welcome. And when I do go someplace, they're all surround me, want to take a shake hands. It's unbelievable. I knew there was a lot of support. I knew that because the case is too strong. There's no doubt in anybody's mind that really reads this stuff that I didn't yet get a trial. That's not a trial. That's not a trial. When they indict you, they're supposed to have overwhelming proof of your guilt. They can't just create stuff, which is what they did.
1: Right.
0: You know, eyewitnesses and stuff. I never met this woman in my life. And it all came out. Her family came out and said, she don't know Leonard. She never met him in her life, you know. But they did everything they could to fulfill their demand that any old Indian will do, and they wanted and were going to get a conviction. You know, they're not telling the world what was going on there. Oh, the Senate investigation on domestic issues, domestic issues, released a report during all this, and their investigation found 62 Native people, elders, single mothers and children, were all killed there, and the government didn't like what was going on, the FBI and all them, so they pulled the funding and they had to end their investigation, because we know there was more than that. This was actually going on, people. This was not
1: a genocide. It's genocide.
0: Yeah, it was. This is not something we made up. I mean, if you look at our history of what they did to us and tried to do to us, it's a horror story. It's just unbelievable that this somebody could do this to another race of people. No God. I believe no God has sanctioned any of that stuff.
1: No.
0: I don't. There's no way. Why would he create a world like where this one race could dominate another? I don't believe that. I don't believe that. I think we're all humans and we should live in harmony.
1: And so, this is Reverend Billy again. Thank you for being with us. Isn't that an amazing conversation with a remarkable teacher, life model, Leonard? So grateful that you sat with me and talking to us from his home at the Turtle Mountain Ojibwe Nation in North Dakota on the Canadian border. Thank you, Savagery D, for your news in the natural world once again. And thank you to the editor, Jason Candler, for putting this all together. Well, his wisdom and his humor, his values, his soul, who he is, and how he shares this life, this remarkable life that he's lived and survived, Here he is in his 80s talking to us on giving of himself. Thank you, Leonard, so much for being with us this week. We look forward to being with you next week, out across the nation in 52 stations, wherever you are. Thank you for broadcasting our work. I want to thank especially Leonard for taking the time to be with us. We hope that you'll be with us on October 4th. Earthalluia, somebody. Earthalluia.
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9: I'm a proud member of the Mission.
10: Hello, welcome to the newsroom. I'm Ankur Desai. Japan's interest rate has risen to its highest level in three decades, the latest major economy after inflationary pressures from Donald Trump's Iran war. The knock-on effect is being felt as protests are gripping countries around the globe. And as the price of oil continues to rise from Nigeria to Syria and Pakistan, people are reacting to their energy costs soaring.
11: It's affecting food prices, the fees of my kids at school. It's affecting everything.
10: Russians are voting in parliamentary elections, which feature no effective opposition to the Kremlin and its war on Ukraine.
12: I think a lot of people in our country want change, but we haven't voices.
10: And a new species of wildcat has been discovered in the forests of Bolivia.
13: For me, it's amazing that there is still new species waiting to be discovered. So we don't have to go to a volcano or an island or deep in the sea. We have it around us.
10: It all follows this World News update.
14: BBC News with Moira Alderson. The Bank of Japan has raised interest rates to their highest level in more than 30 years as global inflationary pressure builds due to inconsiderable part to the Iran war. The rise is 1.25% follows similar rises in the US and Europe. Our Asia business editor Maura Fogarty reports.
15: Like other central banks around the world, the Bank of Japan has been trying to tackle price rises. The Iran war has helped trigger a wave of inflation, and with few signs of that conflict ending soon, officials at the Japanese central bank are mindful that the country's reliance on imported energy will hit consumers. As the Federal Reserve lifts interest rates in the U.S. and the gap between Washington and Tokyo widens, that's putting pressure on the Japanese currency. A weaker yen, in turn, makes imports more expensive, further stoking inflation.
14: Malaysia's former Prime Minister Najib Razak is being allowed to serve the rest of his sentence under house arrest. It's the latest conditional pardon for the 73-year-old who was convicted of stealing billions of dollars from a fund he'd established. Anna Aslam reports.
16: Najib Razak was the central figure of the 1MDB corruption scandal that shook Malaysia, convicted of stealing billions of dollars from a state investment fund he set up. The 73-year-old was initially sentenced to 12 years in jail, but that was halved and the fine he was required to pay drastically reduced. It's not clear when he will leave prison for the remaining 2 years of the sentence. Najib was given a further 15 years in prison last year in a related case. He's appealing against that and has always denied wrongdoing.
14: Russians are voting in the first parliamentary election since President Putin launched his full-scale invasion of Ukraine. Only parties loyal to the Kremlin are allowed to stand. Steve Rosenberg is in Moscow.
17: Russia's political system is often referred to as managed democracy, where the Kremlin does the managing. And the Kremlin is likely to use this election to claim that, despite problems in the country, Russians are united behind their president and behind the war in Ukraine.
14: As polls opened, the mayor of Moscow said 350 Ukrainian drones had been shot down. The former governor of Damascus Central Prison has been sentenced by a court in the US to 60 years in prison for torture. Samir Usman al-Sex oversaw the notorious jail for 3 years under the regime of the former Syrian leader Bashar al-Assad. He was arrested in the US 2 years ago. Prosecutors said he ordered subordinates to inflict pain on prisoners to deter opposition to Assad's government. South Africa's president Cyril Ramaphosa has assembled a special team to help investigate a recent spate of murders. The bodies of 9 women have been found in the east of Johannesburg in the past 2 months. The killings have caused widespread fear and anxiety. World News from the BBC. The police in Mexico have arrested a man suspected of murdering a Spanish foreign exchange student in a case that sparked outrage in both countries. Claudia Tacorrente Aguilera was stabbed on Saturday in the city of Cuautla. Video footage showed a man fleeing the scene on foot after the attack, prompting a manhunt and student demonstrations against femicide. Eritrean opposition activists in exile are marking the 25th anniversary of a government crackdown that effectively marked the end of free press in the reclusive East African country. 11 politicians and at least 10 journalists were jailed without charge or trial. They've never been seen since. Unconfirmed reports say many have died in prison. Eritrea stands bottom of the 180 countries on the World Press Freedom Index. UK politicians will examine how British songs and artists are selected for the Eurovision Song Contest, following what's been described as a dismal record of achievement. In the past 15 years, the country has only once come higher than 15th place, Lizo Mazimba reports.
5: Despite producing some of the world's biggest music artists, the UK has rarely been able to recreate that success at Eurovision. In May, the UK came last, scoring just 1 point. The Cross-Party Digital Culture, Media and Sports Select Committee has said it'll be holding a hearing into the selection of the UK's Eurovision entry, where it's expected that individuals from the BBC will be called to give evidence. The act that represents the UK is selected by the BBC, sometimes with input from a record label or music management company.
14: The Swedish singer Zara Larsson's become the latest star to tell the Trump administration to stop using her music in its videos. The clip, published on the White House TikTok account, has since been removed, but it layered Larsson's hit Midnight Sun over video of immigration enforcement raids. BBC News.
10: Hello, you're listening to the newsroom from the BBC World Service with me, Ankur Desai. Welcome to the programme. We begin in Japan, where the central bank has raised interest rates to their highest level in 31 years, marking a shift in a country where borrowing costs have been historically low. Around the world, other major central banks are doing the same, as the US-Israel conflict with Iran pushes up inflation, borrowing costs which are increasing. On Wednesday, the US Federal Reserve raised its benchmark interest rate for the first time in over 3 years, while the European Central Bank has also increased their interest rates earlier this month. The move by Japan, which was widely expected, sees interest rates rise to 1.25%. Let's get more on this from our Singapore Bureau editor, Maura Fogarty, who joins me now. Maura, great to have you on the programme as always. So these interest rates, they're rising in Japan. Why so?
6: Well, for the same reasons that they've been rising in the United States and why the ECB also raised interest rates in the Eurozone, it's because of inflation. So what we've seen over the past 6 months or so, well, a couple things in Japan, but the first thing is that the war in Iran has driven up energy prices. It's also driven up shipping prices as well. And Japan is a large importer of energy. And so that has flowed through to the economy. And they're seeing signs within the economy at the consumer level that it's beginning to stoke inflation further than where they want it to be. And don't forget, Japan has spent about 30 years trying to stimulate the economy and for a very long time had super, super low interest rates, even negative at one point. And about 2 years ago in 2024, the Bank of Japan said, you know what, we're seeing enough signs of price rises in the economy that we can now start to lift interest rates on a gradual pace. But what they've seen instead now is that the war in Iran has actually force them to kind of think about perhaps raising interest rates even faster.
10: And so, Maura, what will the impact therefore be on consumers? I mean, it could be a worry from the fact that the country relies so much on imported energy.
6: Definitely. And that flows through in several areas, right? So if you, Japan relies about 90% of its energy needs on imports. And so if you've got that for fueling your industry, you've got that raising prices at the pump, for example, that's going to be felt by both companies and by individuals as well. But the other thing to think about is that the Japanese yen has been persistently weak, and that adds another layer of inflationary pressure, because if your currency is weak and you're having to import and buy things from overseas, they become more expensive as well. So that adds another cycle of inflationary pressure on the Japanese economy.
10: And what's the impact been on the Japanese currency as well globally, Maura?
6: What's interesting is that we're looking at the gap between interest rates in Japan and interest rates elsewhere in the world. So you mentioned that earlier this week, the Federal Reserve in the United States raised interest rates to between 3.75% and 4%. In Japan, they're now at 1.25%. That gap is what makes the Japanese currency something that's called a funding currency in the financial markets. And so what investors do is they buy Japanese yen, or they borrow money in Japanese yen, and then they use that money, because the interest rate is so low when they have to pay it back, to invest elsewhere, for example, in the US dollar. What then happens is, as you start to see that gap widen, it puts more pressure on the Japanese currency to weaken even further. And the Japanese bank, or the central bank there, is trying to avoid that as much as possible. They're trying to support the Japanese yen.
10: Yeah, weaker yen, imports become more expensive, stokes inflation. I guess then my next question will be about the region itself. What's the impact going to be like for neighboring countries like South Korea as well? And of course, for Japan and its government under Sanae Takaichi, what are their next strategic steps going forward?
6: Well, the first thing they want to do is to make sure that relations with the U.S. is good, right? Because don't forget, the trade tariffs that were imposed by President Trump last year has really put this entire region, to some extent, off an even keel, with the region being an entire global supply chain for many products that we see sold in the United States and elsewhere in the world. So that's, I think, first and foremost, making sure that they have some visibility in terms of trade tariffs. And then secondary to that is the geopolitical situation, and that how that's causing energy prices to increase and how they're being affected by it. If I can just go back to the currency issue for a second here, because this is also quite key. What they don't want to see is a situation where countries in the region start allowing their currencies to weaken, because that makes their exports cheaper, right, and helps to compensate for some of the tariffs. And then you get into a cycle where you have a bunch of economies in the region trying to weaken their currencies.
10: Okay, Maura, appreciate your time and analysis there. Thank you so much. Singapore Bureau Editor Maura Fogarty. Well, protests are gripping countries around the globe as the price of oil continues to rise, as we've been hearing. From Nigeria to Syria and Pakistan, people are reacting to their energy costs soaring. Here's the sound of some of those protests worldwide. Nigeria has seen some of the steepest price hikes for petrol in the world this year. The largest labour union is calling on the government to intervene, warning that the rising cost of fuel is putting further pressure on households. Our Africa correspondent Simi Joloso reports.
7: Petrol prices in Nigeria have risen sharply again, reaching over 1,400 naira. That's around $1.05 a litre in some cities. The country's largest labour union has said the increase is pushing up the price of food, rent and other essentials. I'm at a fuel station to find out how people are dealing with the price hike.
8: It's really biting hard. Like, we can't really do business. We can't move from one place to another and without considering the price of fuel. That's how bad it is. It's very, very bad. It's biting. It's harsh. It's hard.
11: It's affecting food prices. It's affecting the fees of my kids at school. It's affecting everything. I mean, you can't move. You can't go far anymore. You have to plan your journeys.
18: Between Monday and Thursday, I'll spend like 80,000 naira to buy fuel. I don't really go far. I just from my office to where I stay.
7: The federal government is yet to acknowledge this latest price hike, but in the past has acknowledged fuel price increases and promised the public then that it would be worth it.
10: Well, as we heard earlier, the war in Iran has been the key driver of the soaring energy costs. Our chief international correspondent, Lise Doucette, told us more about the impact around the world and whether there's any relief to come.
19: It's really stunning. It goes from Southeast Asia, and in the Philippines, the transport workers are taking to the street. In Vietnam, taxi drivers are calling for protests. In the Middle East, in Syria, which saw some of the worst protests, anger flaring in many cities, fires being set alight on highways. The authorities there announced staggering increases as high as 40% to buy fuel or gas. In Europe, in Portugal, business leaders and workers marching to the prime minister's residence. And then you go to Latin America, Guatemala. There, the protests turn violent, police being shot and wounded. So this is just the beginning. And this has been going on for many months. Remember, it was way back in June where the U.S. And Iran signed what was called a memorandum of understanding. They optimistically predicted a 60-day window to end this war. And in so many places, there's not been protests yet here in Britain or in the United States, but the grumbling has started. The pain is tightening. And it is going to have some people are suffering. This is truly a global crisis, amplified by local grievances, all linked to that vital commodity which affects all of our lives. It's the price of not just fuel and gas, but the price of food in our fridges and on our tables. But sadly, the diplomacy to try to resolve this crisis is as stuck as those oil tankers, which are now being blocked, not just in that critical choke point, which has now become a household word, the Strait of Hormuz and the Persian Gulf, but in the past week also in the other vital maritime route on the Red Sea through the Bab el Mandeb, now that the Iran-backed Houthis have joined the fight in disrupting the oil traffic, particularly of the major producer, Saudi Arabia. But where is the diplomacy? Well, on all levels, it's stuck.
10: At least you said there. Now, this weekend, people in Russia will be voting in the first parliamentary election since Russia's full-scale invasion of Ukraine. Surprises are not expected. The poll is set to deliver another parliament dominated by the party of power, United Russia, and a house of MPs fiercely loyal to Vladimir Putin. Critics dismiss the vote as neither free nor fair. These people in Moscow told the BBC the outcome won't have any impact on their lives.
20: To be fair, I don't think it will change in particular. I think it would be pretty much the same.
12: I think a lot of people in our country wants change, but we haven't any instruments for this. We haven't voices. We haven't voice.
10: The Kremlin has dismissed critics of the poll. A spokesperson recently said, "We have our own political system, our own political process." Moscow is expected to use the poll to claim that most Russians do back President Putin and the war. Stephen Fish is a professor of political science at the University of California, Berkeley.
21: Well, of course, President Putin wants everybody to think that the whole country is behind his war. But I don't think too many Russians are going to be fooled by this. They've had many such parliamentary elections and presidential elections. They're thoroughly fixed in advance. And, you know, the outcome is completely predetermined. So I don't really think the Kremlin gets much information. And I don't think Russians are going to get much information either. Of course, Putin will claim that this means that his party and the satellite party's victories will mean everybody's behind the war. But look, there was one old liberal party that goes back to the Democratic Revolution in Russia back in the late 80s and early 1990s that was against the war, and it tried to run and it was disqualified. There are no parties allowed to participate that are actually anti-war. So it's hard for Putin to claim that somehow a victory for his party indicates popular support for his war.
10: Professor Stephen Fish. You're listening to the newsroom from the BBC World Service. Still to come on the programme, how drones are being used to prevent football violence here in Britain.
22: I don't mind. There's cameras everywhere, isn't there? So we're being watched anyway, I think, so it wouldn't bother me.
10: First, a reminder of the main news. Japan's interest rate has risen to its highest level in three decades. The latest major economy attempting to stamp down inflationary pressures from Donald Trump's Iran war. Next, Australia has long considered the US its closest ally, especially when it comes to security. But given where Australia is in the world, there's another superpower that's vying for attention. China is now Australia's biggest trading partner, even if politically they are very far apart. And so Australia has to balance those two very different relationships carefully. It's not always easy because at the same time as trading with the Asian giant, it's also trying to protect itself from its advances. Casey Watson's been to Townsville in North Queensland to understand better what happens when a country's economic future and security interests pull in different directions.
0: That's the sound of a live fire exercise taking place near Townsville in Queensland, Australia. The operation is part of a wider training program involving the Australian, American and Japanese armed forces, which according to US Pacific Command is set to strengthen defence cooperation across the Indo-Pacific region. Back in 2012, just 200 US Marines were deployed to Australia as part of the Marine Rotational Force Darwin, or MRFD. Today, that figure has risen to around 2,500. So what does this increasing military presence tell us about the relationship between both countries? US Marine Captain Kevin Hicks.
1: We do like to call ourselves America's 911 response force. When it comes to the amount of Marines within the Indo-Pacific, can't get into all those details, but we do stand prepared to respond to any crisis out here.
0: While standing next to a self-propelled artillery system, which to me looks just like a tank, we also spoke to Australian Brigadier Ben McLennan.
2: So you're not currently fighting a war. What war are you preparing for?
23: We're rehearsing for a war and the worst type of war, you know, a World War II-like war, a World War I type war, a total war. Of course, we prepare for all sorts of other potential contingencies that our nation might require of us. But ultimately, a nation like Australia maintains its military to fight wars or to be prepared to fight them.
0: So nobody here will identify a war that they're particularly focused on, but it's pretty easy to guess who a potential enemy may be. Australia is in the Pacific region, a growing

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New releases, rare gems, and sounds from around the world that never fade. It's a sonic exploration across the world and time. 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
2: Affordability seems to be top of mind for many Americans right now.
3: The prices on everything have gone up, but wages basically haven't. There's just a feeling of hopelessness.
2: I'm Juana Summers. How some Nebraskans are thinking about affordability leading up to the midterms in a state with a key congressional race. That story on All Things Considered from NPR News.
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1: Live from NPR News in Washington, I'm Dave Mattingly. Less than 2 months before the November midterm elections, a Republican congresswoman from Florida is running ads critical of President Trump's immigration policies. Maria Elvira Salazar is running for a fourth term in the House. She's been a supporter of Trump, but says she believes his crackdown on illegal immigration has gone too far. Will Sommer is a senior reporter at the political news and opinion website The Bulwark. He says he sees fracturing within the GOP over Trump.
2: People who are into conspiracy theories, people like Candace Owens or Tucker Carlson, we're seeing this sense of kind of an abandonment of Trump. But even more broadly, sort of in MAGA media, I think there's growing dissatisfaction.
1: He was speaking to NPR's Morning Edition. The president's approval ratings have declined amid the war with Iran and higher fuel prices. AAA says the price of diesel in the U.S. hit another all-time high overnight. It's averaging $6.45 a gallon. In California, diesel costs more than $8. Joe Bruzuelas is the chief economist at RSM. He says higher fuel costs are raising prices at the grocery store.
3: Grocery prices are likely to continue to rise due to the increase in transportation costs linked to the cost of diesel.
1: A year ago, diesel was averaging $3.71 a gallon. This is NPR News from Washington. The state broadcaster in Iran says hundreds of thousands of Iranians took part in today's government-organized rally on the streets of Tehran, denouncing the U.S. nearly 7 months into the war.
4: Why did Governor DeWitt Clinton build a giant ditch across New York State? To get to the other side. You're on the Soundbeat.
5: I don't have to call when I want myself. 15 years on the Erie Canal.
4: From the time the first shovel went into the ground in 1817, critics blasted the Erie Canal project, dubbing it Clinton's Ditch. But it would go down in history as an engineering marvel. This is Low Bridge, Everybody Down, sung by Edward Meeker in a wax cylinder recording from 1906.
5: Low bridge, everybody down. Low bridge, I got the finest mule in town.
4: The canal forever changed shipping in the Northeast, cutting transportation costs a whopping 90%. It also helped open a steady trade route with the Midwest, turning a seed of a downstate port town into the Big Apple. Mules like Old Sal were the early stars of the canal system, but steam-powered barges rendered them obsolete by the end of the 19th century. Sign up for our podcast at iTunes and soundbeat.org. Soundbeat is produced at the Belfer Audio Archive at Syracuse University. I'm Brett Barry.
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8: This is Morning Edition from NPR News. I'm A. Martinez in Los Angeles, California.
9: And I'm Michelle Martin in Washington, D.C. Good morning. Republican majorities in Congress are at risk in the 2026 midterms. President Trump, though, is still talking about 2020. But how much do GOP voters and candidates still care about false claims about election fraud? NPR's Sam Greenglass reports.
10: A few months after President Trump pressed Georgia's Secretary of State to find enough votes to reverse his 2020 loss, Mike Collins launched a bid for the U.S. House, claiming Trump did win Georgia.
11: Georgians are sick and tired of weak-kneed, spineless politicians who won't fight for Trump, get to the bottom of 2020, and fix our elections.
10: Collins won that election. Now he's running for Senate, maintaining that the 2020 election was stolen. It's one reason Trump endorsed him in the primary over two alternatives.
12: It worries me for him to get elected. He would not have been my first choice.
10: At a farmer's market in the Atlanta suburbs, I met a voter in athleisure named Lynn. She asked NPR to use only her first name for fear of being ostracized from her community. Lynn is a lifelong Republican, but is considering voting for Democratic Senator John Ossoff, in part because Collins' claims about 2020 really bother her.
12: I get concerned anytime someone gets pulled into those ridiculous looking back discussions.
10: Finishing a plate of grits, Republican Austin Sapp says he believes election fraud does happen, but he's also ready for the president to move on from relitigating 2020.
13: It is what it is. He lost. Then he won. Beating a dead horse serves no purpose. What is your platform? What are you going to do for me?
10: Just 1% of voters in a New York Times Siena College poll out this week said election integrity is the top issue deciding their vote this November. After 2020, Gabe Sterling with the Georgia Secretary of State's office was one of the most visible officials pushing back on Trump's false claims, warning people could get hurt. He says that's not the climate now.
14: It's really big with the media and the far edges of both parties. Regular humans have given this up a long time ago.
10: Sterling says the 2020 obsession is mostly alive among diehard activists, though that's not insignificant. Some now hold key positions on state and local election boards, and they vote in Republican primaries. Sterling spoke with lots of these voters this year as he ran in the GOP primary for Secretary of State. He stood firm on Georgia's elections being free and fair, and he did not win.
14: I would say things like, Georgia has the cleanest voter list in America. It would get some boos and hisses, but I would just keep on pounding away.
10: In primaries elsewhere, some one-time critics of Trump's claims have come to embrace them. In Michigan, the GOP Senate nominee Mike Rogers once called Trump's Georgia pressure campaign more gangster than presidential. But while making a 2024 Senate bid, he refused to answer who won in 2020. Then at a local Republican meeting last fall, after losing that race, Rogers claimed the Senate seat was stolen from him.
15: Now, there was some ballots that showed up at 5:30, I wish I were kidding, in a van, and that swung the election on us, and it happened to be here in Detroit.
10: Michigan Republican strategist Jason Rowe says candidates see echoing Trump's claims as a condition for his support.
16: Frankly, I think most of the elected officials that still talk about it, it's not necessarily a sincerely held belief. It's usually at like a Republican Central Committee meeting, and it's throwing red meat to the base.
10: That red meat could turn off swing voters in a toss-up state. So come fall,
16: I can't imagine any Republican in a general election spending one penny in paid advertising talking about what happened in 2020.
10: And yet Trump is still talking about it, potentially to the detriment of his party's majorities. The president nearly halted Congress as he demanded more voting restrictions and has attempted to take unprecedented control of the voting process. Gabe Sterling says this fixation is by design.
14: It distracts from the Iran war. It distracts from the Epstein files. And this is the ground on which they want to fight.
10: Sterling also says Trump seems to be laying the groundwork to shift blame if Republicans lose. And if that happens, claims about rigged elections could find an audience once again. Sam Greenglass, NPR News.
8: A House Republican running for re-election in a competitive race in South Florida is publicly breaking with President Trump. Representative Maria Elvira Salazar dropped a campaign ad on Thursday telling Trump he's, quote, gone too far on immigration enforcement. Here's Catherine Welch.
17: The campaign ad opens with Salazar standing outside the White House, talking directly into the camera.
18: Mr. President, some of your immigration enforcement efforts have gone too far.
17: Salazar goes on to say that half of the people detained in July had no criminal record.
18: Be careful what your advisors are telling you about immigration policy. The same Hispanics who helped you get to the White House in 2024 feel betrayed today.
17: Florida's 27th congressional district includes the Miami neighborhood Little Havana, and it's a majority Hispanic district, with about 73% of the population identifying as Hispanic or Latino, according to recent U.S. Census data. Salazar was born in Little Havana to Cuban exiles. She became a broadcast journalist and then turned to politics. In 2020, she flipped the seat, narrowly beating out a Democratic incumbent by about 3 percentage points. Salazar handily won her race in 2024 by about 20 percentage points, and the following year voted for Trump's Big Beautiful Bill, which gave ICE $75 billion.
12: Trump didn't mislead Salazar. Salazar misled Miami-Dade.
17: Laura Kelly is chair of the Miami-Dade Democrats. She says Salazar is trying to play both sides when it comes to immigration.
12: To ask people to vote for her because she's going to be good on immigration? What about the rest of the party?
17: Mike Madrid is a Republican political consultant and a co-founder of the Anti-Trump Lincoln Project.
19: You can take any policy position you want this party, but the one thing you cannot do is cross Donald Trump, and she's just done it.
17: He says the campaign ad is a sign of a rising tide against President Trump, especially among Hispanic voters. Recent polls taken over the summer put Trump's approval rating with these voters at around 30%. That's important because Hispanic voters were instrumental to Trump winning re-election. As for Salazar, Madrid says,
19: there's no other reason that you do this unless you're trying to stop serious hemorrhaging with your voter base, and that's the problem.
17: This year, the Democratic Congressional Campaign Committee considers it a district in play and sees it as a place they could flip. Florida Republican strategist Brett Doster thinks this campaign ad is a way for Salazar to reach out beyond her base.
20: By going against Trump personally and so directly, she knew this was going to become, I think, a national news story. And she's making the play that those Republicans are going to stick with her and give her some credit for being willing to be a truth speaker, but then also appeal to those nonpartisan voters.
17: Salazar can't go back, he says, and he'll be watching on election night to see if her strategy works. For NPR News, I'm Catherine Welch in Orlando, Florida.
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0: What's for lunch, you say, in some San Francisco schools? It's Pizza Friday, the pepperoni cheese or chef's choice pizza, also seasonal fruit and yogurt parfait, the turkey and cheese sandwich, the seed butter and jelly sandwich with string cheese and salad and fruit. That's what's for lunch today in some San Francisco schools today.
22: Good morning, I'm Laura Kane at the BBC. An explosion at a mosque in northwestern Pakistan has killed at least 16 people. The BBC's Caroline Davis.
23: According to the senior police official, the blast was caused by a vehicle loaded with explosives that rammed into a mosque during Friday prayers. A police official told the BBC that six attackers had been killed and an exchange of gunfire is still continuing between the attackers and security forces.
22: South Korea's President Lee Jae-myung says he won't send troops to help the US in its war with Iran, resisting growing pressure from the Trump administration. Mr. Lee said there'd be no military intervention, but he was considering deploying assets to support commercial vessels in the Strait of Hormuz.
24: There won't be deployment that would involve or enter war. I can tell you that very clearly. There will be no involvement or intervention in the war. We will not carry out any form of troop dispatch or deployment of military assets of that kind.
22: And the Russian authorities have seized the businesses and assets of the Swiss food giant Nestlé and three French groups, seeking to justify the move by the fact that they represented unfriendly countries allied with Ukraine. Their Russian operations are being transferred to a company headed by a Russian Interior Ministry general. Most Western companies quickly sold their Russian operations and holdings after the Ukraine invasion, since sanctions made trading difficult. I'm Laura Kane at the BBC in London.
9: Good morning, I'm Michelle Martin. Attention, cat lovers. Researchers have identified a new species for the first time in more than a century. It's spotted like a leopard, but small, just a few pounds, like a house cat. In fact, it came to the attention of researchers because a man in Bolivia picked up what he thought was an abandoned house kitten. When he realized it was wild, he took it to a sanctuary. Bolivians have had a word for the local cat for decades, teotayo. Now that's its scientific name, too. It's Morning Edition.
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21: It's Morning Edition from NPR News. I'm Amy Martinez.
9: And I'm Michelle Martin. Good morning. The same big tech companies that are dominating the stock market are starting to reshape the bond market. Our colleagues from The Indicator, Waylon Wong and Ricky Mulvey, looked into the efforts to fund massive AI data centers and the potential risks to 401k retirement plans.
1: Data centers are all over the news these days. They are flashpoints in local debates about what should be built in communities.
2: If you're one of those people who don't want a data center in their backyard, you might want this bond-fueled build-out stopped in its tracks.
1: Then, of course, if you're rooting for the stock market to keep going up, you need those data centers to power the hopes and dreams and profits of the tech giants. But enough about stocks. I want to talk about bonds.
3: Bonds are interesting. I mean, that's what we're always saying.
1: This is fellow bond geek Zachary Griffiths. He works at an independent research firm called Credit Sites. His specialty is U.S. investment-grade debt. That refers to safe and highly rated bonds. U.S. Treasuries are investment-grade, and so are bonds from Alphabet, Amazon, Meta, and Microsoft.
2: These companies are considered the main hyperscalers. This is a term we didn't really use that much until a few years ago, and now it's getting thrown around all the time.
1: Yeah, it's come about because it refers to corporations that run huge data centers. These hulking structures take a lot of money to build, and the hyperscalers have a lot of cash.
2: And they're not just wading gently into the bond market. According to Vanguard, the five hyperscalers sold more than $90 billion in bonds last year. And they've already sold more than $130 billion so far in 2026.
1: And remember, most of the hyperscalers are considered very safe and creditworthy. The bonds they're selling are now competing with U.S. treasuries for investor dollars. That's helping push up yields for treasuries.
2: But investors like hedge funds, pension funds, and insurance companies, they don't have unlimited dollars. So we wanted to know, is there enough demand out there for all of these new AI-related bonds?
1: Is it just this, like, limitless appetite for this stuff? Is it like Mean Girls, like the limit does not exist?
3: The limit may not exist, but what does need to shift is how much spread you're getting.
1: Zachary is talking about the returns that investors are asking for. The higher the risk, the more compensation bondholders want.
2: So, is there investor demand? Yes, but with an asterisk.
1: The second question we want to ask is, how are bondholders for data center projects going to be paid back? Jonathan Mondillo is with Aberdeen Investments.
4: Each contract seems to be written a little bit different. There's a lack of standardization there, and that's a risk, ultimately.
1: One risk Jonathan identifies is construction risk. Will the project get done on time? And looking further out, there's a risk of technological obsolescence.
4: These are long-term lease structures. You know, who's to say that there's need for that amount of space in the data center in 20 years' time?
2: Jonathan talks about lease terms because that is a common arrangement for these data centers. Companies like Meta are planning to rent these buildings rather than own them outright.
1: These are scenarios that investors have to consider when they're deciding whether to lend money to the hyperscalers, money that they might not make back for decades. And again, if you have savings invested in a bond fund, that's your money at work. Waylon Wong,
2: Ricky Mulvey, NPR News.
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0: Today is Friday, the 18th of September, 2026. The Old Farmer's Almanac tells me today is 261 days into the year, 104 days left in the year, 4 days until autumn begins, as it begins at 5:05 on Tuesday, the 22nd. And 270towin.com calculates that we have 46 days until midterm elections on Tuesday, November the 3rd. Tidesforfishing.com says the sun will rise in San Francisco in about 4 minutes, 4 minutes and 32 seconds at 6:54. The sun will set at 7:11 this evening. We will have 12 hours and 17 minutes of daylight. Solar transit will be at 1:03 this afternoon. Seatemperature.com.info tells us that water temperature in San Francisco Bay is 65.3 degrees Fahrenheit. NOAA reports the first high tide was at 5:03 in the morning at 4.17 feet. The first low tide was at will be at 9:20 this morning at 3.44 feet. The next high tide at 3:13 at 5.48 feet, and the final low tide at Ocean Beach tonight at 10:51 at 0.86 feet. TimeAndDate.com says the moon is currently 46.8% visible. It's a waxing crescent moon. We are in the phase of the first quarter moon. It'll be a perfect 50% visible moon in this afternoon at 1:44. Checkaday says today's holidays are Chiropractic Founders Day, Hug a Greeting Card Writer Day, International Equal Pay Day, Grenache Day, also Read an E-Book Day, Cheeseburger Day, Concussion Awareness Day, National HIV, AIDS, and Aging Awareness Day, POW-MIA Recognition Day, Red Velvet Cake Day, Respect Day, Tradesman Day, Rice Krispies Treats Day, World Bamboo Day, and according to Wikipedia, today is also National Music Day in Azerbaijan, Island Language Day in Okinawa in Japan, National Day or 18 in Chile, Navy Day in Croatia, and World Water Monitoring Day. So much more up on KALW.org. It's the KALW Almanac. I'm Kevin Vance. You are always welcome to drop me an email to kevin@kalw.org. 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
5: Welcome to Philosophy Talk, the program that questions everything
6: except your intelligence.
5: It's the Friday Morning Report. I'm Josh Landy.
6: And I'm Ray Briggs.
5: Coming up, Hildegard of Bingen,
6: the medieval German mystic best known for her chants, hymns, and liturgical songs.
5: But she also wrote numerous works in botany, medicine, theology, and philosophy.
6: Yeah, what a polymath. But she always called herself an unlearned woman.
5: Was she being modest, or was it a humble brag?
6: There's lots of great stuff all about Hildegard's vision, her theology, and her music.
5: And that music has inspired a legion of modern-day fans. So we sent our roving philosophical reporter, Holly J. McDeed, to talk to two of them. She files this report.
11: It was December 2018, and Jenny Gehring had been sick for 3 years. Jenny, who writes music for theater, had early-stage breast cancer.
13: I had developed breast implant illness, and some people recover from that, and some people don't. And I'm one of the unlucky ones who is not going to recover. So it took down my immune system and my central nervous system.
11: Jenny was on an enormous amount of steroids to control the pain. And that winter, she set out to take her son to a hockey game. The roads were icy. And then came the out-of-body experience.
13: Oh my gosh, I had gotten a glint of sun, and I thought, maybe it's sun blindness, maybe it's some sort of crazy migraine, because I have had those my whole life, and they were worse at this, when I got sick, they got worse. And I just kept trying to figure out what it was, and it was something completely beyond my control, and it lasted for about 8 hours.
11: That was just the beginning. Those kinds of spells began happening every day, sometimes multiple times a day. Jenny wanted to speak with Hildegard of Bingen.
13: I just started to think about her
8: and her crazy migraines and how they upended her life and affected her music. And in that moment, it was such a source of comfort to me that somebody else who is an artist was going through something crazy like this.
11: It was like a nearly 1,000-year gap had closed between them. Hildegard also lived with chronic illness and was still deft at many things.
8: I just imagined this incredible kinship between people who are disabled but still trying to be productive in the world.
11: So with her husband, Jenny wrote the piece Hildegard and Me.
10: I had my first vision some 900 years ago. Struck me like lightning, cleaving my brain. What we call a vision, you call a migraine.
8: She's such a badass. Can I say that?
10: We went to the doctor. Where else could we go?
14: There were times when people thought, this is it. She's going to die. And she rallied and kept going.
11: Honey McConey is a musicologist and author of Hildegard of Bingen, a book about this Renaissance woman before the Renaissance. Hildegard founded and led a noted women's religious community. In addition to composer, she was also a nun, a poet, a spiritual leader, a philosopher, a naturalist, a medical writer, a linguist, on and on. She had been a sickly child who started seeing things when she was a toddler.
14: She always stressed, this isn't me, this is the Holy Spirit speaking through me. She was very clear about that. But she also kept saying, I'm unlearned, I never knew how to write down music, I only knew, you know, the Bible, that sort of stuff.
11: Honey has been performing Hildegard's music since 1982. She was one of the first people in the United States to do so.
14: What certainly helped Hildegard was the what we often call second wave feminism in the 1960s, 1970s, 1980s. People start getting interested in, wait, were there women composers? Were there women musicians? You know, and started digging around.
11: From there, she says, people just kept clamoring for her music.
14: We can all use a moment where we step back from the hassles of today and the hurly-burly and the many things that stress us out and just pause and stop and listen. And even if we don't understand what she's saying, the message of the beauty, I think, is going to come across to us.
11: As Honey tells her students,
14: when she gets the most important vision where the Holy Spirit says, I've been sending you visions your entire life, she's in her 40s.
11: And Hildegard continued to write in her 70s.
14: I like to think of her as the patron saint of late bloomers.
11: For Philosophy Talk, I'm Holly J. McTeed.
15: That was a preview of this week's episode of Philosophy Talk.
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25: This is Ethan Elkind. On the next Your Calls Media Roundtable, we'll discuss a ProPublica investigation into an alarming rise in deaths from ectopic pregnancies. The analysis of CDC records found that ectopic pregnancy deaths have nearly doubled, with the steepest increases happening in states with strict abortion bans. And then we'll turn to a new report from CalMatters examining California lawmakers' failure to regulate license plate cameras. Join the conversation on the next Your Call with Rose Aguilar and you.
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26: 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As we celebrate our 85th year, we'll continue to spark a new era of local storytelling, music exploration, and civic imagination from the heart of San Francisco at the Warfield Commons. But we can't do it without you. As part of our Next 85 campaign to raise $1 million before December 31st, this month in September, we need to raise $350,000 to get us to our goal. 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
0: Thank you. sun's just starting to come up right about now. Temperatures will be, for the most part, in the 70s around the bay. A little light and westerly winds, gusting to as high as 20 miles per hour, and good air quality expected today. This is 91.7 KALW San Francisco Bay Area, KALW.org. Good morning. I'm Kevin Vance. 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
12: Good morning. This week, President Trump heard a word he does not like or hear very often, no, from the Supreme Court on mail-in ballots to the Federal Reserve on interest rates. What do his diehard supporters think about this? It's Morning Edition from NPR News. Poland's prime minister is warning about a Russian plan to send drones or missiles into NATO countries and then claim it was an accident. I'm Michelle Martin.
21: And I'm A. Martinez. He says the goal is to test NATO's commitment to collective defense. Also, Republicans are set to outspend Democrats almost everywhere this fall. They're pouring millions into districts they won easily 2 years ago. And what kinds of AI regulation is Congress thinking about? It's Friday, September 18th. On this day in 1851, the New York Times published its first edition. News is next.
17: BBC News with Govinda Gill. An explosion at a mosque in northwest Pakistan has killed at least 17 people, including 5 police officers, and wounded more than 70. Authorities said the blast was followed by an exchange of gunfire between the attackers and security forces, with police managing to kill one of the assailants. From Islamabad, Caroline Davies told us more.
18: What we've been told by this official was that this was a vehicle that had been laden with explosives and drove into and exploded at the mosque. We've heard from AP news agency as well. They are saying that close to that mosque, there was also a building that was used to house police officials. We've also heard that around 40 people have been injured. We have heard from Pakistan's prime minister. We've heard from Pakistan's president. There's been condoning of this sort of attack, as well as the condemnation. There's obviously been acknowledgement and sympathies for those who have lost their lives in this attack, and calls for more information about what exactly happened.
17: The authorities in Niger State and central Nigeria have imposed a 24-hour curfew in the capital, Minna, which has been the scene of violent protests over the death in custody of at least 33 teenagers. A paramilitary security force said it had arrested a group of young men suspected of illegal mining. Here's Simi Jolowosho.
19: The local civil defence corps had initially said that they had died due to a suspected diphtheria outbreak, but the national head of the corps has said that an investigation will be underway into the condition in which they were detained and whether they were given any medical attention. The families of people who have been arrested during these crackdowns have said that the authorities need to show better caution and treat people with more care. So there'll be a lot of interest in the outcome of this investigation.
17: Police in Spain's North African territory of Ceuta have moved hundreds of migrants from the beaches to the port area where a tent city has been set up. Sebastian Usher has been following developments.
20: This was one of the first big operations to try to move the migrants who have taken residence on the beaches in Ceuta. There was a pretty tight route towards the port area where tents have been set up. But there aren't enough tents for the number of people who are on the beaches. So I think that's why there was a lot of pushing and jostling, and shots were fired, rubber bullets were fired in the air. Police, backed up by the Spanish military, used batons at a certain point. So this operation has been finished for now, but it's only a partial effort to try and solve the crisis that continues.
17: President Emmanuel Macron has warned that Russian hybrid threats against France and other European countries have intensified. Mr. Macron said he'd ordered the government to come up with a plan to protect critical infrastructure, the defence industry and technology sites. World News from the BBC.
23: From KALW News in San Francisco, I'm Ren Farrell, in for Suni Khalid with a regional news update. Alameda County has conditionally approved Oakland Unified School District's 2026-2027 budget, but it's not in the clear yet. KALW's Julia Haney has more.
24: Budget approval is an important step for the district to maintain control over its finances and operations. For two decades, OUSD's budget was controlled by the state and county, but in 2025, it won back control. Oakland's budget was conditionally approved on Monday. That means the county identified changes that the district needs to make, and quickly, including figuring out where $30 million in cuts will come from. Earlier this year, the district agreed to pay raises before it had finalized its budget. The raises added $32 million to this year's budget, just about the amount the board now needs to cut from it. But Board President Jennifer Brohard says the teachers' contract will benefit the district in the long term.
1: If we really want to keep our educators in Oakland, we had to do something significant, and we did.
24: The district only has a few weeks to determine where the cuts will come from. It has to take action by October 8. The county then has a month to approve the budget. In San Francisco, I'm Julia Haney, KALW News.
23: An investigation into California's high-speed rail project found nearly $600,000 in consultant expenses that violated state rules or contract terms. The project's independent inspector general says the authority needs to improve its oversight of those expenses. From our partners at Cap Radio, Gerardo Zavala has more.
2: Democratic Senate Transportation Chair Dave Cortese in a statement condemned the consultants for the unauthorized travel expenses and said he would demand management accountability if any Rail Authority employee was complicit. Another statement from Republican Senate Transportation Vice Chair Tony Strickland calls for more accountability over how taxpayer dollars are being spent on the project. But UC Berkeley transportation expert Ethan Alkind says the findings raise a broader question about how much the project still relies on outside consultants.
3: You'd like to see the state not really have to rely on consultants. You'd rather see that expertise brought in-house. That was an early problem for the system, that they were spending a lot of money on consultants when that expertise could have been brought in-house.
2: Alkind also says the travel investigation highlights the need to look at the authority's basic accounting and reimbursement processes. A spokesperson for the Rail Authority says it's working with the Inspector General to strengthen internal controls and attempting to recover unauthorized expenses. In Sacramento, I'm Gerardo Zavala.
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0: 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Mostly sunny, 70s around the bay, 80s inland, light winds. Moderate to good air quality today. 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
21: It's Morning Edition from NPR News. I'm A. Martinez in Los Angeles, California.
12: And I'm Michelle Martin in Washington, D.C. Good morning. President Trump is experiencing something this week that's been rare in his second term, pushback. The Supreme Court stopped his attempt to restrict mail-in voting. The Federal Reserve raised interest rates at a time when Trump has been aggressively pushing the Fed to get rates lower. A federal judge blocked the Kennedy Center from putting his name back on the building. And those aren't the only roadblocks to his agenda starting to appear.
21: NPR White House correspondent Danielle Kurtzleben joins us. Danielle, let's run through that list.
4: Sure. So let's start with the Supreme Court, which ruled against a Trump executive order that told the Postal Service to only send mail ballots to certain verified voters in this year's midterms. Trump thinks limiting mail-in voting helps Republicans, which, by the way, isn't at all clear. But also that type of restriction is tied to the 2020 election because Trump still baselessly maintains that he won that, of course. That's not true. Now, as far as interest rates, the Fed said this week that it was raising the federal fund rates a notch to just under 4%. Trump, though, wants interest rates lowered, like Michelle mentioned. Here he was at a rally this week.
7: The only problem we have is that interest rates are artificially high. Interest rates in the United States should be 1% or less because we are the best credit in the world by far with all that money pouring in.
4: Now, lower interest rates encourage growth, but then they can also push inflation even higher. And right now, the Fed wants to lessen inflation. And that's inflation, by the way, caused in part by Trump's war in Iran.
21: All right, so that's the policy-related stuff, but then there's also the Kennedy Center.
4: Right. Well, yes, a federal judge said the Kennedy Center can't put Trump's name on the building after removing it. Now, subsequently, Trump said, well, then he might demolish the landmark. But yesterday, a judge said the center has to give at least 30 days notice before any building changes, including demolition. Now, on top of all of that, Trump has other ongoing problems. His approval remains below 40% by most polls. We saw some pushback from his own party with a new ad from Florida Republican Congresswoman Maria Elvira Salazar criticizing Trump's immigration policy. And the price of diesel fuel hit a record high this week.
5: All right, so he's having a bad week. Why do these setbacks matter?
4: Well, beyond the substance, and the substance is important because, you know, there's the issue of people not being surprised by new voting rules, for example. It's also striking that a lot of this pushback is on some of his top priorities, like voting limits, the economy, his building projects. This is also, though, new data for the ongoing question of what limits institutions are willing to put on him. The Supreme Court has given him a lot of power, but now, not to quickly impose voting restrictions. Trump picked Kevin Warsh as Fed chair while frustrated about too high interest rates, but then Warsh didn't do what he wanted this week.
5: But okay, Trump's still the president, though. I mean, he's got so much power, wielded a lot of power, making a lot of changes to the government. Is this any sign, though, of any real change in his circumstances?
4: You're totally right. It is not that suddenly all the institutions are turning on him, but the midterms are getting closer, and he has just over 2 years left in his presidency. So first of all, after those midterms especially, what capacity will he have to act more on his priorities? A new Congress might push back on him. And anytime we're looking ahead, we have to think about political life after Trump. We see some growing ideological rifts in the GOP. We see the first inklings of Republican lawmakers pushing back on him. Voters are frustrated with him. And so, especially after midterms, all of that may intensify.
5: All right, that's NPR's Danielle Kurtzleben. Thanks a lot.
4: Thank you.
6: You know, one thing we were wondering about was how are these setbacks playing out in right-wing media, which plays such a big role in amplifying President Trump's point of view? We called Will Sommer for this. He's a senior reporter with the center-right political news and opinion website, The Bulwark, where he reports on right-wing media. Will, good morning.
8: Hi, thanks for having me.
6: So thanks for coming. So big picture, how are these setbacks, these recent events, being covered by conservative and far-right media, or are they being covered?
8: Well, you know, and you hit on something there, which is that a lot of the times these outlets just choose not to cover bad news about Donald Trump. I mean, in the case of Fox News, which is obviously the big elephant in the room here, they often skip negative news about Trump, and they certainly are in this case. You know, often whether it's, you know, them or smaller outlets or kind of right-wing media personalities, they can just choose to say, you know what, we're not going to get into what's going on in the Bob Elmendez Strait or something.
6: Wow. Okay, what about the Fed? Kind of hard to ignore what the Fed is doing or has done. And Trump has spent a good part of his term so far attacking then Fed Chair Jerome Powell for not lowering interest rates. He picked a new chair. The Fed still raised rates. Is that being covered? And can you talk about how?
8: It is. I mean, I am seeing criticism of the Fed chairman over this. I mean, you know, within the Trump administration, people are criticizing him as well. And so there is this sense of, you know, going back a decade now, if the administration or if someone Trump appointed does something he doesn't like or that the base doesn't like, they can always say, like, oh, the deep state got to him. And we're seeing a lot of that, this sense of like this Washington swamp and really like very little engagement with really like the facts on the ground.
6: And what about the Supreme Court? Same thing, the Supreme Court decision on mail-in ballots, same thing. Are they ignoring it or are they lambasting the Supreme Court justices, particularly the ones that President Trump appointed who did not go along with his perspective on this?
8: Yeah, I mean, they're very much attacking the Trump appointees. You know, in this case, they're really taking their cues from Donald Trump's Truth Social posts, where they can say, okay, look, apparently we're going to attack these justices that he appointed. Again, I mean, there is a sense in right-wing media, there's typically, you don't really compromise, you kind of keep attacking. These are the people who are almost always on your own side.
6: Hmm. What about the legal back and forth with the Kennedy Center? How much attention is that drawing, and how important is this in MAGA world? I mean, obviously in Washington, D.C., the Kennedy Center is a hugely important cultural institution. It's important to the local economy, the artistic economy. Certainly people, as we know, artists from all over the world come to perform there. And people come from all over the country as tourists. They come and visit it. But is this an issue?
8: Yeah, I mean, this is an interesting one because on one hand, I'm seeing a lot of echoing of the Trump line that, you know, this building was going to collapse, only he can save it. Of course, he deserves to have his name on the building. On the other hand, I am seeing in kind of smaller right-wing social media accounts, some people saying, you know, look, is this really what we sent Donald Trump to do, is to sort of play around with the Kennedy Center to make the statues golden in D.C.? So there is this amount of skepticism, and I think you're seeing this with voters as well, this idea that to the extent that people are aware of kind of what the president's getting up to in terms of like the physical building of D.C. and the Kennedy Center, they're seeing it as sort of as a distraction.
6: I was going to ask about that, but I do think, is it just as a point of information, one of the points that the president seems to continue to gloss over is the financial precarity in part results from the fact that he did put his hands so heavily on the building, the fact that donors are fleeing, artists are fleeing, and patrons are fleeing, and that fact seems to be getting lost in all this. So before I let you go, Will, so how would you describe the kind of conservative media ecosystem overall? Does it continue to sort of be rallied around certain sort of themes and talking points? Or are you seeing any fractures there in which different outlets consider important, what they're choosing to cover, and so on?
8: Yeah, I mean, I think there's definitely fracturing going on. I think particularly among sort of YouTubers, people who are into conspiracy theories, people like Candace Owens or Tucker Carlson, we're seeing this sense of kind of an abandonment of Trump. But even more broadly, sort of in MAGA media, I think there's growing dissatisfaction.
6: That's interesting. That's Will Sommer of The Bulwark. Will, thank you.
8: Thanks for having me.
9: The Trump administration has remade yet another powerful federal health committee, raising concerns about the care Americans get. Here's NPR health correspondent Rob Stein.
10: The U.S. Preventive Services Task Force issues recommendations that doctors use for all kinds of health problems to cut their patients' risk for cancer, heart attacks, allergies, which vitamins to urge people to take, how to prevent postpartum depression, alcoholism, drug addiction. Dr. Alex Crist of Virginia Commonwealth University previously chaired the task force. He's also a family physician who uses the recommendations every day.
11: It includes the entire lifespan, so it ranges from kids all the way to older adults as well, women's health, men's health issues. It applies to every person at any point in their life.
10: The task force also determines whether insurance companies will pay for tests, procedures, and treatments necessary to prevent disease. Dr. Aaron Carroll is president of Academy Health, a nonpartisan health research group.
13: Every insured American's free mammograms, free colonoscopies, their statins, all of that traces back to a task force grade. This is not an esoteric research group that writes reports that get put on a shelf. It's massively important.
10: Traditionally, the task force has mostly included primary care doctors. But on Thursday, Health Secretary Robert F. Kennedy Jr. announced new members that include specialists, radiologists, gastroenterologists, cardiologists. And that, Chris Carroll and others say, could be a big problem.
13: Primary care docs see all the patients and decide all who gets preventive screening. And because of that, they sort of really holistically understand both the benefits and the harms of screening, and they are experts on all screening so that they can provide their expertise.
10: The fear is that specialists tend to be too inclined to, say, recommend more mammograms or colonoscopies than are necessary, which could lead to lots of false alarms, risky procedures like biopsies, and other complications. And so far, the administration has yet to release any information about potential conflicts of interest for the new members, including, say, ownership in companies that profit from preventive services. Several of the new members have also expressed controversial views, like questioning gender-affirming care for trans people and the safety of the COVID-19 vaccines. The task force did not respond to NPR's request for comment. Rob Stein, NPR News.

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1: Hi, my name is Dan Hoyle, and my mixtape, I'm going to go with Dear to Me by Electric Guest. They're a band with roots in the Bay. Asa Taccone, the lead frontman, grew up in Berkeley.

they kind of are doing this kind of like nuanced pop, and then it has like a little bit of an R&B vibe, bringing back that 80s sound but making it good. You know, I feel like that's what a lot of artists did. They're like, oh yeah, we can like do synths and not have it be corny.

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3: And I'm A. Martinez in Los Angeles, California. Poland's Prime Minister Donald Tusk says that Russia is planning, quote, accidental strikes on countries supporting Ukraine.
2: His warning on Thursday follows a series of incidents along NATO's eastern flank that member countries have blamed on Russia.
3: For more, we're joined now by Esme Nicholson in Berlin. Esme, Tusk issued this warning in front of lawmakers, Polish lawmakers, in parliament. What does accidental strikes mean?
4: Good question, A. His warning was loud and clear, and essentially Tusk was saying that Russia is planning to send drones or missiles into NATO territory and then claim that these incidents are accidental. He went on to say that these potential strikes intend to paralyze NATO or at least weaken the alliance's willingness to respond collectively to demonstrate that Article 5 exists only in theory. Article 5, of course, meaning an attack on one is an attack on all. Tusk said that he received intelligence from NATO, Ukraine, and US agencies, but he didn't specify which one he was citing. It's important, I think, to stress here that Tusk said, quote, there is nothing to suggest an invasion, but he warned that Poland is about to face a real test as one of Ukraine's staunchest allies. And he added that the coming months are likely to be the most critical for Ukraine as Russia attempts to further destroy its economy and infrastructure.
3: When Tusk also warned of political shifts within Europe that are undermining NATO's commitment to Ukraine, what was he talking about? Who was he referring to?
4: Well, yes, he appeared, first of all, to be talking about Russia-friendly political parties currently gaining ground here in Europe, such as the far-right Alternative for Germany or Marine Le Pen's National Rally in France. He warned that these parties are, quote, looking for an excuse not to defend Poland and the Baltic states, where suspected Russian incursions are really becoming an everyday occurrence. And he added that these Russia-friendly parties talk about peace, but are essentially calling for the total capitulation of Ukraine. Tusk also questioned whether NATO members in the West were giving much thought at all to the eastern flank, pointing out that Poland is more likely to need help under Article 5 than, say, Portugal or Ireland. But just after Tusk spoke yesterday, President Trump announced progress in establishing a permanent U.S. Army base in Poland, where troops are currently hosted on a rotational basis.
3: Tell us more about the incidents that European governments are already saying were Russia's fault.
4: Well, yeah, these are what are considered hybrid attacks, which include sabotage, disinformation, and cyber attacks. Now, these don't reach the bar of an act of war, but this week alone, the Polish military says it retrieved a Russian drone carrying a warhead just off its coast. A Russian drone hit a passenger train in Ukraine just a mile from the Polish border, and NATO jets shot down a drone in Lithuania. So European countries are starting to speak up more plainly about what they perceive to be a coordinated Russian campaign. Germany, for instance, recently blamed Russian operatives for an attempted drone strike on an airport which serves as a major NATO hub. Russia's foreign ministry denies the accusations, calling them contrived and far-fetched. But Tusk's warning yesterday was as much for NATO as it was for Moscow. He ended his speech by appealing for unity and unity within Poland and within Parliament as well for a resolute response to any attack. And he underscored Poland's own commitment to Article 5.
3: That's Esme Nicholson in Berlin. Thank you very much.
4: Thank you, A.
2: Republican groups and candidates are set to outspend Democrats in all but one of the most competitive Senate races this fall. That's according to the tracking firm Ad Impact. NPR senior political correspondent Tamara Keith has been tracking the spending.
5: For months, Ken Paxton was outspent on the air in Texas, first in a bruising primary, then as the Democratic nominee, James Tallarico, spent millions to introduce himself to voters.
6: This is my papa,
7: and Jamie is my grandson.
6: As a Baptist preacher in South Texas, he taught me to follow the two great commandments, love God
7: and love your neighbor.
5: That all changed this month.
0: Tallarico, higher taxes. Paxton, lower taxes. A clear choice. MAGA Inc. is responsible for the content of this advertising.
8: Radical liberal James Tallarico. For they, them, not you. Texas PAC is responsible for the content of this advertising.
5: Those ads are from President Trump's Super PAC, MAGA Inc., and Texas PAC, which is aligned with Senate Republicans. And that is but a small sampling of the tens of millions of dollars in ad reservations booked by Republicans to swamp Tallarico on air and boost the scandal-plagued Paxton. Last week at the Republican convention in Dallas, Paxton made no secret of the fact that he needed backup.
9: He is the most radical Democrat in Texas history, but he's also the most well-funded. And that's why today I need your prayers, your votes, and your support.
5: As of the last campaign finance report, Tallarico had 12 times as much cash on hand as Paxton. But that advantage is easily overwhelmed by super PACs and dark money groups that can raise unlimited funds and, since Labor Day, have swooped in to boost Republicans all over the country.
10: Look across the battleground Senate states. Look at the House districts. The cavalry has come.
5: Scott Jennings is a longtime Republican strategist. He says Republican candidates have been waiting for this money bomb, and now it's here. What does it buy? TV ads, streaming ads, digital ads, and a chance to bloody up Democratic candidates trying to win in red states like Alaska, Texas, Iowa, North Carolina, and Ohio.
10: Some of these ads are going to be ugly, and it's going to be a pretty negative campaign. But that's the nature of a midterm when you've got an environment like the one that the Republicans are facing. And honestly, I think the resources are going to allow them to win some of these races.
5: The president's party almost always suffers losses in the midterms. And this president is historically unpopular. But that hasn't slowed Trump's ability to raise cash.
11: I think I have close to $1 billion in the super PAC. And I'm allocating probably $400 or $500 million. So I'll be spending.
5: Democratic operative Jesse Ferguson says this was predictable.
12: Democrats are the party out of power. And Donald Trump is more transactional than any president in history. There's no scenario where they weren't going to have a massive financial advantage.
5: According to Ad Impact, between now and Election Day, Republicans nationwide are set to outspend Democrats on advertising by more than $260 million. This is based on ad reservations, which can and will change. That total could easily go up. Ferguson says money can buy a lot, but it can't sell a product people don't want.
12: Money can't change the weather, but it can be an umbrella for them going into this election. It can help insulate them, but it can't change the fundamentals of what voters are feeling.
5: Those fundamentals are why Republicans are spending millions of dollars to defend seats in places Trump easily won just 2 years ago. Tamara Keith, NPR News.
2: This is NPR News.
13: Good morning, I'm Olivia Noon at the BBC. The authorities in Niger State and central Nigeria have imposed a 24-hour curfew in the capital Mina, which has been the scene of violent protests over the death in custody of at least 33 teenagers. The BBC's Makwachi Okafor.
14: Police say protests have continued since Thursday, with officers trying to restore order. Angry miners and relatives of those who have been killed have been attacking public buildings and buses. The BBC has seen damaged cars and property. Eyewitnesses say police used tear gas to disperse protesters. Nigeria Civil Defense Corps said it arrested more than 50 people for alleged illegal mining.
13: The Russian authorities have seized the businesses and assets of the Swiss food giant Nestlé and three French groups, seeking to justify the move by the fact that they represented unfriendly countries allied with Ukraine. Their Russian operations are being transferred to a company headed by a Russian Interior Ministry general. And officials in the southern Philippines say a 16-year-old student has opened fire at a school, killing at least two fellow students and himself. Lisa Tambunan reports.
15: Authorities say the student, a grade 9 pupil at Banga National High School in South Cotabato, warned his friends that he planned the attack right after lunch. Rescuers were alerted to the incident by 2 p.m. local time. Officials say the shooter killed at least two classmates before turning the weapon on himself, while multiple others are being treated in hospital.
13: I'm Olivia Noon at the BBC in London.
16: This is Ethan Elkind. On the next Your Calls Media Roundtable, we'll discuss a ProPublica investigation into an alarming rise in deaths from ectopic pregnancies. The analysis of CDC records found that ectopic pregnancy deaths have nearly doubled, with the steepest increases happening in states with strict abortion bans. And then we'll turn to a new report from CalMatters examining California lawmakers' failure to regulate license plate cameras. Join the conversation on the next Your Call with Rose Aguilar and you.
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18: Hello, Bay Area. Summer vacations may be over, but the hot tips for the most best things to do in the Bay, they keep coming. Let's go.
19: Hello, my name is Chelsea Koenig, and I am a summer fellow at KALW. And one of the most best things you can do in Sonoma County is water bark at Spring Lake Regional Park in Santa Rosa. This is a large public park with walking and hiking trails and some bodies of water. And starting tomorrow, September 19th, the swimming lagoon becomes a dog park called Water Bark. I don't even have a dog, confession. I got the idea a couple years ago to gather people outside of Water Bark and just dog watch. Dog watching is even better than people watching. 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
21: Hi, my name's Maya Sadu. I'm a lecturer in the French department at UC Berkeley. Join us for the last film in the Alice Diop in-person series at BAMFA, that's the Berkeley Art Museum and Pacific Film Archive, on September 18th at 7 p.m. Alice Diop will not be in attendance, but the two films on our program are really unique way to discover her filmmaking. The first film is called Senegalese Meets Senegalic. I think this is going to really resonate with communities in the Bay, this feeling of belonging and not belonging at the same time. The second documentary is called Fragments for Venus. It's also about being an outsider. I really hope you'll come to these exciting films that I think you're really going to love.
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25: Hello, my name is Calista Leung, and I'm one of the co-chairs of the League of Women Voters San Francisco Youth Council. The SFUSD Board of Education Candidate Forum is a great way for San Francisco voters to learn more about the candidates. I'll be one of the youth moderators. We'll be asking questions from a younger person's perspective. As a youth voter myself, I think it's so important that youth come through and learn about what is going on in our city. We are all a part of this city, and our voice matters a lot. This event will be held at the San Francisco Public Library Wednesday, September 23rd, next week, from 6 p.m. to 7:30 p.m. You can also attend in person or watch online. All is completely free. We hope to see you there.
1: 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Please stand clear of the doors.
3: 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I'm Johanna Miyake. 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

0: Hey, I am Makli Tadero, host of Movement. And every Friday on KALW, I'm sharing some music and a bit of my conversations with artists rooted in immigrant communities. Cambodian singer Chom Nimol has had a long musical journey, from a refugee camp in Thailand to performing on Cambodia's first televised singing competition to joining the psychedelic rock band Dengue Fever. Along the way, she found her voice. How did you learn to sing?
1: My brother, I remember that when I was young, he was know how to play guitar, but I don't want to be a singer at the time. I'm not sure I'm going to tell you the truth. My dream was to want to be an actress.
0: Oh, wow.
1: And then my family laughing me. And my brother said, no, we don't have a blood for the actors, but we have a blood for singing.
0: Mm.
1: My brother told me, my bigger sister, she is a famous singer.
0: Oh, wow.
1: And at that time, she lived in Cambodia. Mm-hmm. We separate after Khmer Rouge.
0: Mm. The Khmer Rouge ruled and terrorized Cambodia in the late 1970s. During the civil war that followed, Nimol and most of her family escaped to a refugee camp just across the border in Thailand. But her oldest sister, a singer, stayed behind. And as a child, Nimol encountered her in a very unusual way.
1: She's famous singing on the radio, and then my mom heard her on the radio, and then she said, oh, that's my daughter. She's still alive. And I was so young, I thought my sister inside the radio.
0: Oh.
1: Yeah, I said, oh. And then I remember that my mom and my brothers, they told me about your sister have very good voice. She's the best singer. She's the sweetest voice in the whole world.
0: Hmm.
1: Her voice is superpower.
0: So how did you go back to Cambodia?
1: The world will end.
0: Mm-hmm.
1: Civil war will end. So UNHCR bring us from refugee to Cambodia.
0: Mm-hmm.
1: And I remember that my sister, she's alive in Cambodia. So come back. I'm here waiting for you guys.
0: And then you were reunited.
1: Yeah.
0: But then how did you go from not wanting to be a singer to becoming a famous singer?
1: My sister moved to Canada for a couple of years, and my family is very down, so I need to make some money to support my family. My brother, he's very serious. You have to become a singer. You need to learn how to sing so we can make money to support our family. So Cambodia at that time, 1997, they are start the first Cambodian, like, it's similar of American Idols.
0: Nimol auditioned, and she got on the show.
1: And my bigger sister, who is famous already, and she tell me, if you are loose, her name is going to be down, right? She said that.
0: That's so much pressure.
1: It's true. But she told me, I know you can do it. I learned every single song and I cannot sleep about a week. I pray. Wow. I'm singing, I'm depressed. The first day on TV, super nervous.
0: I bet. Because you were 17 or something, like you were still young. So
1: I remember that start 16 and a half, not 17 yet.
0: Wow.
1: 1997, yeah. Skinny and super innocent look. Just come up on stage, so nervous.
0: But you did it.
1: Yeah, I did it. The best female singer and first live on TV.
0: And so how did your sister react when you won?
1: She say, that's my sister.
0: She was proud.
1: Proud.
0: Yeah.
1: Yeah.
0: After winning that competition, Nemo got invited to perform in the U.S. She toured around singing at Lunar New Year's celebrations. Then she picked up a regular gig in Long Beach, and that's where she met the members of Dengue Fever. Ting Mong is their sixth album together. Is there a song on the record that feels that it's like the most special for you, either musically or with the lyrics?
1: Yes. I remember that we were in Cambodia when we have a concert, went to the Stinky Market to buy some prahok and the dry fish.
0: The Stinky Bring Market? Back,
1: I mean, called Stinky, yeah, Stinky Market. It's very stinky fish and all the bird stuff.
0: Uh-huh.
1: But that's how we eat. Have you been? You've been to CMW. You need to go to the market.
0: Oh, I'll go.
1: You can smell it from far away.
0: The band's guitar player Zach Holtzman started writing a song about a particularly stinky fish paste.
1: A brahok is a mud fish.
0: Mm-hmm.
1: It's very popular of my community.
0: Mm.
1: My people, everybody eat brahok. They cannot live without brahok. So he wrote the music. And I'm writing the lyrics.
0: Mm-hmm.
1: It's a song about, I know it is, brahok is stinky, but tastes very good. If you never eat it, you should try it. You should try it. If you don't try, you don't know. If you are falling in love with me, you should try the stinky mud fish.
0: There's wisdom in that, you know?
1: Yeah, stink.
0: But delicious.
1: But it's delicious.

0: from Miss Rachel
1: and Mr. Aaron.
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2: Affordability seems to be top of mind for many Americans right now.
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2: I'm Juana Summers. How some Nebraskans are thinking about affordability leading up to the midterms in a state with a key congressional race. 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
5: Live from NPR News, I'm Lakshmi Singh. U.S. stocks are lower as the 10-year Treasury yields rise. This coming in a week when the Federal Reserve decided for the first time in more than 3 years to raise its benchmark interest rate, meaning the cost of borrowing money is higher. NPR's Danielle Kurtzleben says it has been a tough week for President Trump.
6: Trump has ongoing problems. His approval remains below 40% by most polls. We saw some pushback from within his own party, quite vocal pushback, with a new ad from Florida Republican Congresswoman Maria Elvira Salazar criticizing Trump's immigration policy. And then the price of diesel fuel hit a record high this week.
5: NPR's Danielle Kurtzleben reporting. The French government is under orders to bolster protections of the country's defense and other critical infrastructure. At a news conference in Paris today, President Emmanuel Macron accused Russia of targeting France with hybrid attacks. NATO describes hybrid threats as a combination of military, non-military, covert, and overt actions. They include disinformation, economic pressure, and cyber attacks designed to destabilize and undermine societies. Macron told reporters at the Élysée Palace that Russia's been intensifying its threat against Europeans in recent weeks, with the intent to break support for Ukraine. 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

0: The Iranian government has organized a massive display of defense capabilities and loyalty in the streets of Tehran. More than 6 months into a war with Israel and the U.S., Associated Press putting today's crowd size in the hundreds of thousands. China's youth employment hit 18.9% in August. That's the highest jobless rate in a year. Here's NPR's Jennifer Pak.
1: There are a record number of 16 to 24-year-olds entering the Chinese workforce this year. Some 12 million plus graduates by official estimates. And now nearly one in five cannot find work. China's economy is sluggish. The ongoing property slump has made homeowners feel poorer, dragging domestic demand. Add on the wars in Ukraine and Iran, and many businesses are operating on thin margins and turning to AI to cut costs. The National Bureau of Statistics spokesperson Fu Linghui says there is stable employment in manufacturing, good prospects in tech, and growth in the hospitality and catering sectors. So there are jobs, just not ones many college grads tell NPR they desire. Jennifer Pak, NPR News, Beijing.
0: Musician Duncan Shake has died. He won two Tony Awards and a Grammy Award for composing the musical Spring Awakening. He also earned a Grammy nomination for the 1990s pop hit Barely Breathing.
2: Well, I know what you're doing. I see it.
0: Duncan Shake was 56 years old. 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

0: Today is the birthday of an amazing jazz guitarist just turned on to me by a listener, Carlton, for thank you for letting me know. Happy birthday to Emily Remler, this fine jazz guitarist we're listening to right now playing the tune Joy Spring. Today is Friday, the 18th of September, 2026. The Old Farmer's Almanac says that today is the 261st day of the year, 104 days remain till the end of the year, and 4 days until autumn begins. Autumnal equinox in San Francisco occurs at 5:05 in the afternoon on Tuesday the 22nd. And 270towin.com calculates we have 46 days until midterm elections on Tuesday the 3rd of November. Tidesforfishing.com says the sun rose this morning at 6:54. The sun sets this evening at 7:11. We have 12 hours and 17 minutes of daylight. Solar transit at 1:03 this afternoon. Seatemperature.info tells us water temperature in San Francisco Bay today will be in the 60s. NOAA reports the first high tide was at 5:03 this morning at 4.17 feet. The first low tide at 9:20 this morning at 3.44 feet. The next high tide at 3:13 at 5.48 feet. And the final low tide at Ocean Beach tonight at 10:51 at 0.86 feet. Timeanddate.com says the moon is currently 46% visible. It's a waxing crescent moon. We'll be in the first quarter moon phase. It'll be 50% visible this afternoon at 1:44 today. If today is your birthday, happy birthday to you. You get, according to Wikipedia, you get to share your special day with Samuel Johnson, John Diffenbaker, also Eddie Rochester Anderson, Greta Garbo, June Foray, Robert Blake, Jimmy Rogers, Fred Willard, Frankie Avalon, P.F. Sloan, Anna Deavere Smith, Ben Carson, Dee Dee Ramone, Chris Hedges, Lance Armstrong, Jada Pinkett Smith, Exhibit, and Jason Sudeikis. So much more up on KALW.org. It's the KALW Almanac. I'm Kevin Vance. You're always welcome to drop me an email to kevin@KALW.org. 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
1: Welcome to Philosophy Talk, the program that questions everything
2: except your intelligence.
1: It's the Friday Morning Report. I'm Josh Landy.
2: And I'm Ray Briggs.
1: Coming up, Hildegard of Bingen,
2: the medieval German mystic best known for her chants, hymns, and liturgical songs.
1: But she also wrote numerous works in botany, medicine, theology, and philosophy.
2: Yeah, what a polymath. But she always called herself an unlearned woman.
1: Was she being modest, or was it a humble brag?
2: There's lots of great stuff all about Hildegard's vision, her theology, and her music.
1: And that music has inspired a legion of modern-day fans. So we sent our roving philosophical reporter, Holly J. McDeed, to talk to two of them. She files this report.
3: It was December 2018, and Jenny Gehring had been sick for 3 years. Jenny, who writes music for theater, had early-stage breast cancer.
4: I had developed breast implant illness, and some people recover from that and some people don't. And I'm one of the unlucky ones who is not going to recover. So it took down my immune system and my central nervous system.
3: Jenny was on an enormous amount of steroids to control the pain. And that winter, she set out to take her son to a hockey game. The roads were icy. And then came the out-of-body experience.
4: Oh my gosh, I had gotten a glint of sun, and I thought, maybe it's sun blindness, maybe it's some sort of crazy migraine, because I have had those my whole life, and they were worse at this, when I got sick, they got worse. And I just kept trying to figure out what it was, and it was something completely beyond my control, and it lasted for about 8 hours.
3: That was just the beginning. Those kinds of spells began happening every day, sometimes multiple times a day. Jenny wanted to speak with Hildegard of Bingen.
4: I just started to think about her and her crazy migraines and how they upended her life and affected her music. And in that moment, it was such a source of comfort to me that somebody else who is an artist was going through something crazy like this.
3: It was like a nearly 1,000-year gap had closed between them. Hildegard also lived with chronic illness and was still deft at many things.
4: I just imagined this incredible kinship between people who are disabled but still trying to be productive in the world.
3: So, with her husband, Jenny wrote the piece Hildegard and Me.
5: I had my first vision some 900 years ago. It struck me like lightning cleaving my brain. What we call a vision, you call a migraine.
4: She's such a badass. Can I say that?
5: We went to the doctor. Where else could we go?
6: There were times when people thought, this is it, she's going to die, and she rallied and kept going.
3: Honey McConey is a musicologist and author of Hildegard of Bingen, a book about this Renaissance woman before the Renaissance. Hildegard founded and led a noted women's religious community. In addition to composer, she was also a nun, a poet, a spiritual leader, a philosopher, a naturalist, a medical writer, a linguist, on and on. She had been a sickly child who started seeing things when she was a toddler.
6: She always stressed, this isn't me, this is the Holy Spirit speaking through me. She was very clear about that. But she also kept saying, I'm unlearned. I never knew how to write down music. I only knew, you know, the Bible, that sort of stuff.
3: Honey has been performing Hildegard's music since 1982. She was one of the first people in the United States to do so.
6: What certainly helped Hildegard was the what we often call second wave feminism in the 1960s, 1970s, 1980s. People start getting interested in, wait, were there women composers? Were there women musicians? You know, and started digging around.
3: From there, she says, people just kept clamoring for her music.
6: We can all use a moment where we step back from the hassles of today and the hurly-burly and the many things that stress us out and just pause and stop and listen. And even if we don't understand what she's saying, the message of the beauty, I think, is going to come across to us.
3: As Honey tells her students,
6: when she gets the most important vision where the Holy Spirit says, I've been sending you visions your entire life, she's in her 40s.
3: And Hildegard continued to write in her 70s.
6: I like to think of her as the patron saint of late bloomers.
3: For Philosophy Talk, I'm Holly J. McDeed.
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8: This is Ethan Elkind. On the next Your Calls Media Roundtable, we'll discuss a ProPublica investigation into an alarming rise in deaths from ectopic pregnancies. The analysis of CDC records found that ectopic pregnancy deaths have nearly doubled, with the steepest increases happening in states with strict abortion bans. And then we'll turn to a new report from CalMatters examining California lawmakers' failure to regulate license plate cameras. Join the conversation on the next Your Call with Rose Aguilar and you.
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1: Live from NPR News, I'm Lakshmi Singh. President Trump is set to announce a new Medicaid drug pricing model nationwide to bring down prices. NPR's Emily Fang has a preview.
2: A White House official told NPR a new payment model for Medicaid to offer lower prices on prescription drugs will be rolled out across the 50 states, Puerto Rico, and the District of Columbia today. Just under a year ago, President Trump announced a deal with drug maker Pfizer to bring prescription drug prices down, in line with what most other wealthy countries pay for them. The White House later said 25 other drug companies signed on as well, and a discount drug website called TrumpRx was launched. But operationally, most of these companies offer only a tiny fraction of their medicines on TrumpRx, often at prices higher than what consumers would pay with insurance. And experts warn this new Medicaid drug pricing model could bring some prices down, but also raise medicine prices for others. Emily Fang, NPR News, The White House.
1: South Florida House Republican Maria Elvira Salazar is out with a campaign ad, publicly breaking with the president on immigration enforcement. Here's Catherine Welch.
3: The ad shows Salazar standing outside the White House talking directly to President Trump.
4: Be careful what your advisors are telling you about immigration policy. The same Hispanics who helped you get to the White House in 2024 feel betrayed today.
3: Her district in South Florida includes the Miami neighborhood of Little Havana. Mike Madrid is a Republican political consultant and a co-founder of the anti-Trump Lincoln Project.
5: You can take any policy position you want this party, but the one thing you cannot do is cross Donald Trump, and he's just done it.
3: He says the campaign ad is a sign of a rising tide against President Trump.
1: Early voting is underway in Virginia. The Commonwealth joins a handful of states where registered voters can cast a ballot in person ahead of Election Day, November 3rd. Newly unsealed court records show executives from OpenAI and Microsoft voicing concern about data collection practices. NPR's Bobby Allen reports documents are part of a copyright infringement lawsuit filed by the New York Times.
6: One Microsoft executive said chatbots engaged in, quote, an astonishing theft of unprecedented proportions. An OpenAI executive wrote that ChatGPT is, quote, creating systems that substitute for the labor of the people that define the culture of society. Microsoft and OpenAI fought to keep these records private, but a judge released them as part of a lawsuit the New York Times has been pursuing for years. The key question is, did ChatGPT become a powerful tool only after it copied millions of copyrighted work without payment or permission? OpenAI and Microsoft say its systems were protected by something known as fair use under copyright law. If the Times wins, a judge could order OpenAI to destroy all of its AI models. Bobby Allen, NPR News.
1: From Washington, this is NPR News.
7: This is Bird Note. I'm Nick Byard, Bird Note's executive director. 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I'm Nick Byard.

0: better.
1: He's better, all right, but he's no king. Says so right here. You're outnumbered, good buddy, by the founding fathers. Foundling fathers, ha! Bunch of muley infants, no doubt. What do they know? The Constitution. Let's see here. The president is responsible for enforcing the laws. Congress makes the laws. You mean I've got to run for Congress? Well, cheer up, Doc. There's been a lot of funny boys sent to Congress, but you may be the first duck to be elected. At least you're not a lame duck.
2: Coming up, jazz historian Kevin Whitehead has an appreciation of Cassandra Wilson, the jazz singer, songwriter, and producer who died earlier this month. We'll also play an interview with her from our archives. I'm David Bean Cooley, and this is Fresh Air.
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4: This is Ethan Elkind. 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The analysis of CDC records found that ectopic pregnancy deaths have nearly doubled, with the steepest increases happening in states with strict abortion bans. And then we'll turn to a new report from CalMatters examining California lawmakers' failure to regulate license plate cameras. 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
2: This is Fresh Air. I'm David Bean Cooley. Singer Cassandra Wilson died in her hometown of Jackson, Mississippi on September 2nd at age 70. She first attracted attention in the 1980s, singing tricky songs by jazz composers Henry Threadgill and Steve Coleman. Soon, she was recording albums of her own, where she featured a wide variety of material and became one of jazz music's breakout stars, performing on screen in the movies Junior and The Score. Jazz historian Kevin Whitehead surveys Cassandra Wilson's 30-year recording career.

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4: On today's Media Roundtable, we continue our discussion about deaths caused by abortion bans in Republican-controlled states. Tierra Walker's family is suing Texas Attorney General and U.S. Senate hopeful Ken Paxton, alleging Texas's abortion ban contributed to her death. We'll also discuss a ProPublica piece called Ectopic Pregnancy Deaths Have Nearly Doubled. It's worse in states with abortion bans. Later in the show, we'll find out why California lawmakers failed to regulate flock license plate cameras. Join us after the news.

0: Welcome, I'm Rose Aguilar, and this is your Calls Media Roundtable. Later in the show, we'll find out why, amid a growing nationwide backlash against Flock license plate cameras, California has once again failed to enact regulations governing this technology. But first, we turn to a ProPublica piece by Agnel Philip and Andrea Suazo called Ectopic Pregnancy Deaths Have Nearly Doubled. It's worse in states with abortion bans. A ProPublica analysis of CDC records found almost 200 deaths involving ectopic pregnancy from 2020 through 2025, compared with about 100 during the previous 6 years. According to ProPublica, the Trump administration has eliminated much of the staff devoted to researching this issue and cut hundreds of millions of dollars in government funding for healthcare research. Agnel Philip is a data reporter with ProPublica. Hi, Agnel. Thank you so much for your work and thank you for joining us.
1: Thanks for having me, Rose.
0: We're also joined by Cassandra Jaramillo, a Pulitzer Prize-winning investigative journalist focusing on reproductive health and voting rights. Cassandra was a member of the ProPublica team that won the prestigious Pulitzer Prize for Public Service for the series Life of the Mother, which uncovered the deadly consequences of abortion restrictions in Georgia and Texas. Hi, Cassandra. Thank you so much for your work, and thank you for joining us.
2: Thanks for having me.
0: Well, I want to ask you, Cassandra, about some reporting that your team did about Tierra Walker. In January, we spoke with your colleagues, Kavita Serrana and Lizzie Presser, about their piece, Women with High-Risk Pregnancies Have Limited Options Under Abortion Bans. And one of the women they wrote about was Tierra Walker, a 37-year-old dental assistant and mom in Texas who found out she was unexpectedly pregnant in the fall of 2024. And I want to ask about this because her family is now suing Texas Attorney General and U.S. Senate hopeful Ken Paxton. Cassandra, you and your team did an incredible job sharing Tierra Walker's devastating story. Can you just remind us about what happened to Tierra Walker?
2: Yeah, so Tierra Walker's story is one of the most tragically recent cases that we've reported on, which in December of 2024, this 37-year-old mother in San Antonio is experiencing a lot of pregnancy-related complications. And as my colleagues Kavita and Lizzie reported, what was particularly concerning is that there were very clear signs that the pregnancy was causing her health to deteriorate. She was suffering from preeclampsia, she had seizures and blood clots, and she had even asked doctors directly for intervention, desperate to be able to get some relief after her health getting worse over the months of the pregnancy. And now, what's become news is this first of its kind type of lawsuit where the family members of Tierra Walker are suing the Texas Attorney General Ken Paxton, basically saying that the state's abortion ban denied her of her constitutional right to life. And it's a tragic case, but it's one with, I think, national implications.
0: And your colleagues, Kavita and Lizzie, write that Tierra repeatedly asked if she should end her pregnancy to protect her health, but none of her doctors counseled her on that option. More than 90 doctors were involved in her care, according to medical records. And this is so devastating. On his 15th birthday, Tierra Walker's son found his mom draped over her bed. At 20 weeks pregnant, she had died of preeclampsia, a dangerous pregnancy-related blood pressure disorder. Cassandra, what are your thoughts on this lawsuit? As you say, it's the first lawsuit over a death linked to an abortion ban. And what precedent do you think this might set?
2: Yes, and I think one of the clarifications here is that it is, so there have been lots of women, right, since the state implemented its total abortion ban, who have sued the state. There was the case of Zurowski v. Texas. There's now this case. But what's so What's new about this case in particular is the constitutional claim of a right to life and the potential that that has to perhaps have judges look at the letter of the law in looking at if these types of restrictions deprive its citizens of their right to life. And in Tierra Walker's case, as my colleagues reported, there were so many doctors involved. And what keeps coming up in the stories that we've done in the Life of the Mother series is this question of this very vague medical exception, which state lawmakers who wrote it, as far as I'm aware, none of them were practicing OB-GYNs. I don't believe that they consulted ACOG about these laws. Actually, ACOG, which is the National Association for OB-GYNs, came out against this law, right? And so the draconian penalties that the Texas law has in particular, it's important to remember that Texas is one of the states with the harshest penalties. We're talking up to 99 years in prison. Other states, they similarly have criminalized any provider who performs an illegal abortion. But when you look at just the sheer possibility of how long you may go to prison for, Texas really stands out in how harsh of a penalty it is. And from what we hear talking to doctors, that does bring a lot of hesitation. It becomes this bureaucracy of having to have hospital attorneys get involved. Whereas before these laws came into play, doctors could practice the standard of care as they were trained. And in the case of Tierra Walker, the standard of care for severe preeclampsia is prompt intervention. The way that preeclampsia increases a patient's blood pressure, and at the time, I believe that Tierra Walker was at 20 weeks. So this was not a pregnancy that was at viability stage. And so that's those scenarios that really get doctors, I think, in a tough circumstance where these laws are also written in a way where there is this stress of trying to make sure that the fetus survives. And so there's a lot of conflicts at play, and it's tragic because it's having serious consequences of complications, and in the case of Tierra Walker, tragically, her death.
0: I hope listeners will take the time to read the pieces about Tierra Walker, especially the one that Kavita Surana and Lizzie Presser wrote back in November called Ticking Time Bomb, A Pregnant Mother Kept Getting Sicker. She died after she couldn't get an abortion in Texas. And there are, beautiful but really haunting photographs by Lexi Parra. And there's one of Tierra's son, JJ. Every day, JJ revisits photos and videos of his mom. So women are dying. It's affecting families, moms, sons, kids. And it's just absolutely devastating. Cassandra, when we've had past ProPublica reporters on, we always talk about how these families have agreed to share these stories because they want people to know what happened to their loved ones, and they do not want this to happen again. And it's such a, I'm sure, traumatic experience to have to revisit this over and over again. But what about the people that we don't know about? I wonder, is there any way to know at this point how many women and girls have died because of these abortion bans?
2: This question about how many women and pregnant patients that have possibly died directly due to these laws is one that, for some time, I don't think we're going to have a direct answer, at least from our government. And that's because the oversight mechanism of a state board that typically investigates these pregnancy-related deaths is already delayed in its analysis. So they're barely looking at cases where these laws were implemented. And the other part is that they have decided to carve out looking explicitly at abortion-related deaths, which we reported back in our Life of the Mother series. And it's really out of step with a lot of other state agency boards that do this work. And I think that's why the reporting that my colleague Agnel Philip and Andrea did is just so important. The work that our very talented data journalists to do extremely complicated methodologies, which I'll have him dive into that because it's out of my area of expertise. That's really what's shining, unfortunately, a light on the deaths. And the frightening thing in particular about the ectopic related deaths is that those are preventable, very clear-cut preventable deaths that could have happened. And there is no other standard of care of continuing an ectopic pregnancy because of the risk it has to being fatal. And so those deaths in particular, out of our series that I'm aware of, none of the women who died had had family members come to us and bring this their experiences publicly. But the really tragic thing, to your point about how many possibly women have we lost because of or after these laws were implemented, ectopic-related deaths, I think, are one of the greatest tragedies that we're seeing, and the fact that they've increased is incredibly shocking.
0: Well, to your point in the piece, Dr. Alice Abernathy, an OBGYN in Philadelphia, said a death related to ectopic pregnancies should really never happen. On today's Media Roundtable, we are joined by Cassandra Jaramillo, a Pulitzer Prize-winning investigative journalist focusing on reproductive health and voting rights for ProPublica. Cassandra is on the ProPublica team that won the Pulitzer for public service for the series Life of the Mother, which uncovered the deadly consequences of abortion restrictions in Georgia and Texas. We're also joined today by Agnel Philip, a data reporter for ProPublica. Agnel and Andrea Suazo wrote a piece called Ectopic Pregnancy Deaths Have Nearly Doubled. It's worse in states with abortion bans. So, Agnel, can you tell us how you went about finding this data? You analyzed hospital data from Texas, the most populous state to ban abortion, and in this analysis, you found more than 310 patients in Texas experience substantial blood loss after an ectopic pregnancy in 2023 and 2024, compared with 2018 and 2019, which is an increase about 29%. So, what does it take to get this kind of data from hospitals in Texas?
1: Yeah, so there's sort of two data sources that we relied on. So I'll start with the death data. We got that from the CDC, which collects death certificate data from across the country. And that information is actually publicly available. Like, you could go on the CDC's website today and recreate the exact analysis that we did if you followed the steps in our methodology. For the hospital data that you were mentioning, that we have to go state by state to make requests to whether it's the state government or to hospital associations or help state health departments to try and compile this information. It's an ongoing effort. We're still working on compiling a lot of that information. Texas is one state where we've had data. We've been able to get data for the last couple of years, but it is very messy. It's basically billing data. So it's like the data that goes, the way that claims get transmitted between hospitals and insurance companies. So it can be kind of tricky to parse that type of information. And to what we were talking about earlier, even in the event that we had state government agencies and others that were interested in answering this question, right, of how many women have been harmed or died from abortion bans, which, as Cassandra was mentioning, is not the case in a lot of places. It is still very, this is a very complex space to analyze. Like, even our story, doesn't attempt to show that abortion bans are directly responsible for the increase that we've seen. In fact, the increases in ectopic deaths happened nationwide, but there are indications in that data, different correlation between some of these states that have these abortion bans, that does seem to show across not just ectopic pregnancy deaths, but a wide range of maternal health outcomes, that outcomes are worse in these states. They were generally kind of worse even before the bans, and in a lot of cases they've diverged since. And I guess I'd add one more thing in there, is that you've also had a huge public health disruption, right? Even in that period that you were mentioning, COVID was incredibly dangerous for pregnant people during that time. Pregnancy-related deaths skyrocketed then. So that's also sort of in the mix. So it makes it actually kind of tricky to tease a lot of this stuff apart purely from a data perspective, but it is doable. And all it takes is sort of the research effort and will to try and answer some of these questions. And as we get more data over the next few years, I think we'll be better positioned to be able to answer some of those questions.
0: And I think that because of these abortion bans, we are all learning so much about how data is or is not compiled in this country. As you report at the end of your piece, the United States does not do national maternity mortality reviews, according to Eugene De Klerk, a public health researcher at Boston University. Instead, CDC epidemiologists review death and birth records to establish accurate national totals of pregnancy-related deaths, largely leaving state and local maternal mortality committees to take an in-depth look at individual cases and, if they want, make recommendations to lawmakers. You have a quote here by a professor of OBGYN, Schreiber. I missed the first name. I'll find it in a minute. But this Schreiber said ProPublica's analysis raises concerns that young women are dying from a preventable cause at an increasing rate. That is not what we should be seeing in the United States of America.
1: Yeah, and I think, in this case, this was very much an example of the trend was not clear until you zoomed out to a national level. And like many things in this country, healthcare is very segmented across states, across counties. That's what Eugene was sort of referring to in terms of, unlike a place or a country like the United Kingdom, which we cover in the story, that we don't have like a nationalized health system. So when you have conditions like ectopic pregnancies that are relatively rare, even the nearly 200 women who died from this over 6 years, is it's a lot of, it's clearly a lot of women, but you would not actually be able to see that trend if you were only looking at individual states. So it is important in this space, when you have these complications, to be able to take a step back and zoom out nationally and look at these trends nationally, because that's where you start to get an insight into some of these conditions that maybe in terms of raw numbers aren't large, but there are pretty substantial trends that are going on under the surface.
0: And the doctor I mentioned is Dr. Courtney Schreiber, professor of OBGYN, who also said reproductive health is unusual across medicine when we consider how swiftly policy changes affect the care patients can receive. And to that point, Cassandra, just to provide some context here, because we're getting hit with so much news on a regular basis, and I want to ask you both about really media coverage of abortion before we end this segment. The Guttmacher Institute is constantly updating their map, looking at state bans on abortion through pregnancy. Their latest update was on September 2nd, and they find that 41 states have some kind of abortion ban in effect. 13 Republican-controlled states have a total abortion ban. 28 have abortion bans based on gestational duration. 7 at or before 18 weeks, 21 at some point after 18. So I think it's important just to provide this context because it's easy to forget these numbers given that things are moving so quickly in this country.
2: Yes, absolutely. I mean, one of the conversations that I often have with doctors is this frustration about how abortion is not seen as healthcare, and it's often this morality question. And the reality is that It doesn't matter whether you're vehemently against abortion. Pregnancy is one of the, it physiologically puts so much stress on the body that you just never know what may happen through that pregnancy. And it is the case that, patients have had to make those hard decisions. And some of the women who I've talked to in Texas who had these positions, many of them thought that these laws didn't quite mean that in these medical complication scenarios, it means you can't get an abortion. And I think that's one of the really tragic parts to this is that a lot of people are really understanding how restrictive these laws are whenever it directly affects them. And it also puts stress on other states. A lot of people in Texas go to New Mexico, for example, and I

0: be interesting to see if we see other states like Massachusetts move to codify laws that are that aren't just codifying Roe, but in the case of Massachusetts, actually codifying accessibility throughout pregnancy. And so this is this post-Dobbs era, even now that we're well, 5 years in for Texas women and four years for many others, that I think we'll continue to see a lot of changes to come.
1: And thank you for bringing up Massachusetts. For people who have not read about this or heard about this, I'm just reading from Shefali Luthra of the 19th piece. Massachusetts eliminated its cutoff for when someone can get an abortion, making it the 10th state, along with DC, to allow the procedure at any point in pregnancy. This happened in August. Governor Mara Healey, a Democrat, said, "We believe that healthcare decisions should be made between women and families and their doctors, not politicians. Abortion will remain safe, it will remain legal, and it will remain accessible here in Massachusetts. That's my commitment to you." Cassandra, since you brought up the midterms, what are your thoughts about the responsibility of journalists to ask politicians about these issues, especially in states where people are dying or are in very difficult situations because of these abortion bans? I'm just not hearing abortion really come up so far in a lot of midterm coverage.
0: Yeah, it's a very interesting observation and one that I've noted as well. And we saw abortion as such a galvanizing issue in 2024, obviously 2022 as well. And now it's somewhat fallen to the back burner. I think the conversation around affordability is the one that a lot of attention, and rightfully so, is on right now. But I also wonder how much it is something that, as journalists, we should still be bringing attention, even if it's not this very big campaign platform as we saw in previous elections. Because the reality is, millions of women, like per Texas, my state where I report from and grew up, we're talking millions of women of reproductive age that could be affected by this. And even people who I know that have had these experiences, that they get some tragic diagnosis of a desperately wanted pregnancy, and they have to make these very tough calls to leave. And it is our responsibility to continue to report on this. And I think that's why at ProPublica, we have done the in-depth and investigative reporting to make sure that people don't forget, just because it's not front and center right now in this particular election season.
1: Yeah, it's interesting. I'm wondering what's going to happen with the Ken Paxton, James Tallarico race because, according to the latest reporting, let's see, he still has not agreed. Paxton has not agreed to a debate. And I was just wondering if this is going to come up. I'm sure it would. I would hope it would during a debate. I'm wondering if reporters are going to be asking Paxton about this. What are your thoughts, Agnell? Because you report that while the uptick in ectopic deaths has occurred nationwide, the climb has been much steeper in states that banned abortion after Supreme Court conservatives overturned Roe. So once again, in these states where these ectopic deaths are happening and other abortion and pregnancy-related deaths are happening, politicians should be asked about this. What are your thoughts?
2: Yeah, I mean, I think the thing that is the most, I think, striking to me was sort of the overall rise in these deaths, and the fact that we are the people who are the first to publicly report this in the country. I think that is the most troubling aspect of this to me. As the story gets into in detail, we in analyzing that data, we can see this disparity between states with strict abortion bans and those without, and we can see that it's growing over time. It's not in and of itself enough to like say that it's because of the bans, but it raises a lot of like very

0: legitimate questions, especially when you consider it in combination with the individual stories in the in that we covered in the story, such as Kylie Thurman, who had a fallopian tube ruptured in 2023 in Texas, or Latoya Lorimore, who was told by a doctor that if he terminated or if he intervened in her pregnancy, he could go to jail for 10 years. Those are there's clearly like anecdotal evidence that this is these laws are sort of getting into the room of these medical decision making in a way that would not happen in if these laws did not exist. So it is, I mean, it seems like obvious to me that understanding the impact of laws like this, and really understanding how it is leading to what sorts of outcomes it's leading to, if it is leading to like worse outcomes, like how is that happening, so that the public as a whole can and politicians and policymakers can figure out how to chart a different path, right? Because these are to what Cassandra was mentioning earlier, these are preventable deaths. Like ectopic pregnancies are widely considered to be preventable if you catch it with proper diagnosis and treatment. So, it is inexcusable if a law is sort of getting in the way of that, and it is a question that needs to be answered, because there's clearly enough reason to believe that there is an interaction there, and also the stats that we showed in the story about how outcomes have diverged in these states compared to other ones.
1: And since you mentioned those two women, Kylie Thurman, who struggled to get ectopic care in Texas in 2023, said, "I genuinely thought I was going to die." Latoya Lorimore of Oklahoma, in a lawsuit, said, "There were a few times I asked my husband if I was going to die. I kept thinking about our kids." Agnel, given that you and your team are the first to report this, what sparked this in the first place? Why did you decide to look at CDC data on ectopic pregnancy deaths?
0: So the team here was in, obviously has been looking at post-Dobbs impacts to maternal health, and generally at maternal health, and pregnancy-related deaths are key topic of concern for our team. And what we had done is looked kind of more broadly at pregnancy-related deaths. What are all the sort of things that could be related to pregnancies that are leading to deaths of women, and like what did those trends look like across different states, and obviously looking at state policies like abortion bans as well. And I think the ectopic numbers really jumped off the page, that doubling nationwide. And because it was happening nationwide, it was also clear the bans are obviously part of the story here, but there's also kind of a other things going on, and it was very much the fact that this had not been talked about publicly by the CDC. There'd been no reporting about it, no sort of notification or investigation by the federal government. It seemed obvious to us that like any sort of doubling in pretty actually a fairly as far as pregnancy related deaths go in the first trimester, it is the most common reason why somebody would die from pregnancy in the first trimester. So it seemed obvious to us that we needed to cover this and try to get to the bottom of it. The flip side of nobody looking into this is that there isn't really a consensus around what's driving these trends. And again, to me, and I think to the other people on the team, that was one of the more alarming aspects of the reporting we're doing, is just the lack of awareness and investigation on this.
1: What do you think explains that?
0: It is interesting. I think there's sort of a instinct to maybe blame the cuts at the CDC, and we do talk about that in some degree. But this, the trend started under Biden, right? Like technically, I guess under the first Trump administration, but it was visible, even before the second Trump administration started, and a lot of the reductions in force that occurred at the CDC and elsewhere across the federal government happened. I think it's a combination of the fact that this is a relatively rare and under-researched condition, even within pregnancy complications. It is not particularly well understood. There aren't that many studies around this condition, even predating 2020. So that's sort of the general background here. You add in, what we were talking about earlier with regard to the fact that healthcare and healthcare data in this country is so segmented. So it might have taken a little bit of more time to really get a handle on these trends at a place like the CDC. And then there is the cuts, right? Like especially since the new Trump administration, like it is objectively true that a lot of the people, particularly in the Division of Reproductive Health, have been terminated or let go in one form or another. And what is clear that experts have told us is that that has reduced the capacity of the federal government to respond to this or any number of other threats to pregnant women and issues and their ability to actually respond to trends and investigate them. So I think it's like a lot of things that have happened this decade. It's just there's a lot of a confluence of a lot of factors going on. There's some kind of easy, well-known about ones, but there's also other things that could be driving that as well.
1: Right. And Cassandra, your final thoughts. What sort of response do you receive when these pieces come out, especially when we're talking about people losing their lives because of abortion bans?
2: Yeah, the responses that my colleagues and I have gotten really, I was preparing myself for a wave of like harassment and online trolling, and there was some of that, but what was overwhelming in the response were stories that we heard from women, and one that particularly really hit my heart was a former journalism professor who reached out to me and talked about how the story that I wrote about Jocelyn Barnica in her case, where she was, 17 weeks pregnant and diagnosed with this inevitable miscarriage and had to wait so many hours to get intervention, brought her to tears because she was someone who went through the same thing, except she got the care that she needed. And this was, decades ago. And it was one of those things that, really, just clearly, these stories are resonating with people across the country and women who have gone through similar heartbreaking pregnancy losses and seeing how is it possible that we're in a place now where they're like my professor telling me that in the state that I live in, I now have less rights than what she had. And then we're talking about like, every generation should move forward and do a little bit better for the other. And so I just remember that being one of those conversations and responses to the series that I personally got that just really moved me at the time. And part of living in Texas is also why I think, we're just so committed to these stories because it's a state that I live in and I want to keep living here. It's home for me. And so those stories are always ones that I take to heart because I think of how many other people, even in my own neighborhood, right, have had some sort of experience with this.
1: Cassandra Jaramillo is a Pulitzer Prize-winning investigative journalist focusing on reproductive health and voting rights. She's a member of the ProPublica team that won the Pulitzer for public service for their series Life of the Mother, which uncovered the deadly consequences of abortion restrictions in Georgia and Texas. Agnel Philip is a data reporter with ProPublica. Agnel and his colleague Andrea Suazo wrote a piece called Ectopic Pregnancy Deaths Have Nearly Doubled. It's worse in states with abortion bans. Agnel and Cassandra, thank you so much for your work and the entire ProPublica team, and thank you so much for joining us.
2: Thank you.
0: Thank you.
1: Thank you. This is Your Calls Media Roundtable. I'm Rose Aguilar. We'll be back after this. Hi, it's Rose Aguilar, host of Your Call. 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Thank you.

0: This is Your Calls Media Roundtable. I'm Rose Aguilar. Now we're discussing a new CalMatters piece by Kari Johnson called California Kills Bill, Regulating Flock Cameras Even as Public Rage Grows. Kari Johnson reports that earlier this month, California lawmakers failed for the fifth straight time to pass legislation regulating flock cameras, despite growing public opposition. Senate Bill 1013, which was co-authored by Democratic Assemblymember Josh Lowenthal and State Senator Sabrina Cervantes, aimed to regulate automated license plate readers, commonly called flock cameras. A similar bill passed last year, but was vetoed by Governor Gavin Newsom. Kari Johnson is part of the technology team at CalMatters. Kari has covered artificial intelligence since 2016. Hi, Kari. Thanks so much for your reporting, and thank you for joining us.
1: Hey, Rose. Thanks for having me.
0: Well, it's great to have you. So you report that after clearing the state Senate, the bill was stopped in the assembly by Majority Leader Cecilia Aguiar Curry on the final day of the legislature before it could be introduced for a floor vote. We'll talk about that in a minute. But first off, can you tell us more about this bill and what it would have done?
1: Yeah, so Senate Bill 1013 would have given stronger privacy protections to Californians by requiring that law enforcement agencies archive part of the automated license plate reader information that they collect after 60 days. And if they wanted to obtain that information after that, they'd have to get a warrant. Some law enforcement agencies around the state will retain license plate information that they collect for years. And so it would have helped people in that way. But it also would have required the Attorney General's office to carry out annual audits, random audits, to ensure that state or law enforcement agencies were in compliance with this law and other laws that have been passed to regulate how this technology is used by police.
0: Have you been able to figure out why the bill was stopped in the assembly by Majority Leader Cecilia Aguiar Curry?
1: No, I have not. My colleague Ben Christopher wrote a piece about another bill, AB 1903, which was focused on housing. And similarly, that bill died. 1013 was specifically referred to as the victim of, quote, inner house hostage situation by Politico, that essentially they were saying there was a kind of rivalry between the California Senate and Assembly to, maybe rivalry is not the word, but trying to get an agreement between the two on bringing up certain bills that they may like between the leadership of the two houses of the California legislature.
0: Well, and for people who are not familiar with this, so this is a company called Flock Safety. It's a privately held company. According to the information, they're valued at about $8 billion. Subscriptions range from $2,400 to $5,000 per camera annually. And like other tech companies and companies in general, Flock Safety has poured more than $2 million into federal and state lobbying since 2025. Can you tell us more about this company and these cameras?
1: If you're driving around, certainly depending on where you live, but you might see one. It's easiest to recognize by the solar panel, the small solar panel, black, like a roughly 45 degree angle around the camera and the camera in the front. And Flock is used by, or has been used by, thousands of law enforcement agencies nationwide and can allow for a law enforcement agency in one part of the country to search for license plates in another place. You know, the challenge and issue here is that California has a law, Senate Bill 34, that was passed roughly a decade ago that prohibits the sharing of that data with out-of-state agencies or federal agencies. And CalMatters reporting has found on multiple occasions that law enforcement agencies in California have violated and broken the law by doing that, in particular with ICE or Border Patrol.
0: You said earlier, depending on where you live, you may have seen these. Can you elaborate on that?
1: Yeah. What I mean by depending on where you live is that last month was one of the quickest to date of law enforcement agencies canceling Flock contracts. I think it's important to note that flock is kind of like saying chapstick for lip balm or Kleenex. It's probably the largest in the country, but not the only one. Vigilant Solutions, I believe, is what it's called, which is, I believe, is owned by Motorola, can put automated license plate readers on police cars, for example. So it may not be just that they're on the side of a lamppost or where you typically see flock cameras today.
0: And it's so interesting to learn that lawmakers say license plate readers were unlawfully used by law enforcement officers to stalk or harass private citizens in many counties in California. There are about 70 documented instances nationwide where police officers misused automated license plate readers to do things like track their wives, stalk former partners, or pursue love interests. According to the Washington Post, the technology, as you report, can also inaccurately label some drivers as criminal suspects, leading to potentially violent confrontations. A Los Angeles Police Department audit released in July found one out of three vehicles identified as stolen by flock cameras were inaccurately identified. I mean, there's a lot here. We're not talking just California. These cameras are being used across the country, as you report. But what happens in California tends to then to spread across the country. So, Kari, California is run by Democrats. It's a supermajority Democratic state. What was the debate around this among Democrats?
1: I think part of the debate that has extended the lack of passage of a bill in Sacramento around this has had to do with how much time is enough time for law enforcement agencies to retain license plate reader data that's collected. All of the examples that you just described are harrowing, that are described in my reporting as well. But I think what a lot of people get upset about as well is you're just collecting, by using a license plate reader, you're just collecting information on the whereabouts and movements of millions of innocent people. And that's a big part of this as well. And so, the Sheriff's Association and Police Officers Association have persistently lobbied that they do not support limits of 60 days, I think it was last year, and 30 days this year. Governor Newsom in 2024 brought roughly 500 flock cameras to Oakland, and his office referred to a 28-day period as a good balance between public safety and privacy. But it seems like that issue of how much time is enough time for this information to be retained has persistently been one that has prevented the passage of new laws and protections.
0: Right. And then again, the other question is, what is going to be done with this information? That's the other thing that concerns people.
1: Yeah, absolutely.
0: For example, you spoke with an Oakland activist, Crystal Zermeno, who attended a protest against the flock cameras outside City Hall last month, and she said she's concerned about the technology being used to track women who get abortions or by federal authorities. After the bill died, she asked, "How could we not, as a state, have the political will to do this in a moment when all of these federal immigration enforcement attacks are happening and we have limited defense?" So, how are you, as a reporter, able to really figure out what is being done with this information?
1: Police departments can produce logs of the license plate reader activity that they have. And Senate Bill 34, I believe, requires that the justification for each search be shared, for example. I think the Electronic Frontier Foundation came out a couple of days ago with an analysis of some of the logs that they've come across. And vagary is often in these logs, a lack of an actual answer to why searches were done can be in there. I remember looking at logs for the San Diego County Sheriff's Department, and Air Bud, like the movie, the Disney movie, was used as justification for a search at one point. So, I think that the logs provide some information, but it requires law enforcement officers to actually, explain why they're doing a search. You know, the policy of a number of police departments or sheriff's departments may require that sort of thing, but compliance with that policy isn't always happening, and you can tell if you look at these logs.
0: The California State Sheriff's Association legislative director Corey Salzillo told you they're glad this bill didn't pass because it allows them to solve crimes, find missing people, and exonerate innocent individuals. We'd love to have you back for a longer conversation about all of this, but in our remaining couple of minutes, Corey, given that you have covered AI since 2016, I wonder what your thoughts are about how major media are covering a lot of these former AI engineers. They've worked in different capacities, basically saying that we all need to be very, very concerned about AI because it's about to really get out of control in the next couple of years. What do you think about how it's being covered? What's missing from the conversation?
1: I think it's important to, I mean, maybe it's evident in low-hanging fruit, but I think the illusion of self-regulation is far gone. I think, you know, there are so many examples that I come across in my work covering technology in the public interest that feel as if the house is already on fire, like a crime in progress. When you think about the harm that artificial intelligence or automated systems can do to people. It can deny people healthcare. It can, you know, deny them government services that they are entitled to. It can deny them jobs. It can pollute the air, drink your water, make your electricity bill higher. I think we're very well aware today of a lot of the potential consequences. And I appreciate that concern over the possibility that agentic AI may, with internet access and cybersecurity understanding, pose a risk. And that seems valid and worthy of discussion. But there are numerous examples of artificial intelligence or automated systems making consequential decisions about the lives of everyday people that should not be ignored. I think it's incumbent upon people to continue to ask questions about how governments are using the technology. And to have the right to, there's dozens of bills, I believe, still left on the governor's desk related to the use of artificial intelligence in the workplace and other places that seem consequential and important. And so that'll be worth following.
0: Well, we'd love to have you on a future roundtable about AI and just to take it a bit deeper to talk about what is missing from the coverage and what we really should be concerned about right now. Kari Johnson is part of the technology team at Cal Matters. He's covered AI since 2016. You can find his piece about Flock cameras at klw.org. Click news and your call. Kari, thank you so much for your reporting and thank you for joining us.
1: Thank you, Rose. Have a
0: Thank
1: good day.
0: you. You too. Thanks to Malihei Razazan for producing today's show. Thanks so much for joining us. I'm Rose Aguilar. It's your call. We wanted to let you know that this year KALW turns 85. We have a goal of raising $350,000 this month and $1 million by the end of the year. KALW has no corporate owners, no distant shareholders, no commercial interests, just the desire and mission to highlight this place, the people, the stories, the communities who make the Bay what it is, and in our case, to highlight these great reporters doing such important work. It's your gift that makes this possible. 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

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I'm Kevin Vance. As we sign off from your call with Rose Aguilar today, it marks the end of an era. KALW has been broadcasting from Philip and Sally Burton Academic High School for 30 years, and this will be our last live broadcast from this location. For the next few days, we will be moving our broadcast operations to our new home, the People's Studio at Warfield Commons in downtown San Francisco. During our time at Burton, it has been our privilege to bring you the news in both its playful and sad moments, the stories and culture of our Bay Area community, and musical offerings from artists across the world and right in our own backyard. We'd like to thank the San Francisco Unified School District and School Board for their hospitality and support, and the many, many people who crossed over this threshold each day to bring you the unique voices and stories that are KALW. Throughout the next 3 days, on-air programming may sound slightly different due to our move, but starting Tuesday, September 22nd, we'll return live to our new location with regular programming. I look forward to bringing you the news, the Daily Almanac, and of course, the school lunch menu live from the People Studio on Tuesday. Goodbye, Burton Studios and programming. I look forward to bringing you the news, the Daily Almanac, and of course, the school lunch menu live from the People Studio on Tuesday. Goodbye, Burton Studios and

0: left who is figuring out how to take this energy and channel it in a productive direction, because the protesters are they're not all listening to you, David. Like somebody, it's not
1: always right. People should. The Republicans had listened to me 8 years ago, we wouldn't be in this fix today.
2: I think this is demonstrably different than what Republicans felt, unless Republicans really believed 8 years ago that Obama was breaking down their doors and taking their guns and, you know, all the other ridiculous fictions about how pernicious and dangerous he was. I think we have to agree at least this. Liberals in this country, minorities in this country, women in this country are terrified. They are terrified in no small part because Donald Trump has aligned himself with really frightening alt-right groups, with, you know, white supremacists, with haters, and I hate that word. But I think you just need to understand that what is happening on the streets is also visceral and personal. This isn't about policy disagreements. This isn't just 22 million people are going to lose their health care. This is a man who really, I think, has in every way telegraphed that if you are a minority or if you are a woman, you should be very afraid of me and my administration. And some of that isn't about growing up. Some of that is about—
1: It is all about growing up. Not to hog the mic here, I'm sorry. But look, one of the things that is really— one of the things that has destroyed the left, one of the things that has made this victory possible, is precisely that it validates feelings and self-indulgence and, you know, my identity as a fill-in-blank over any political end. The people, all those dark forces behind Donald Trump, I see them as clearly as you do. They hate the flag. Many of them are literal Nazis. Many of them either find the Nazis enjoy. If you go to their sites, they have other symbols. They don't have American symbols. And if I'm right, I hope I'm not, but I fear I am, that basic tenets of Americanness are under threat, then the people who want to defend those, they own America, and they own the symbols of the state, they own the symbols of the republic, and they should treat them with respect. And they should remember that there's a bigger country out there that made a, for reasons that are somewhat sympathetic and somewhat not, made a bad choice, or at least just enough of them in the right strategic places to be less than plurality. They made that choice. They're your fellow citizens too, and they have to be rescued from a destiny that they're not going to like much better than the people who are going to be its primary victims.
0: We need to take a quick break. Let us know what you think about what we're going to do after this at kcrw.com/LRC. 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

0: Back again with Left, Right, and Center. I'm Josh Barrow of Business Insider and MSNBC. On the right is Rich Lowry, editor of National Review. On the left is Dahlia Lithwick of Slate. And David Frum, senior editor at The Atlantic, is also with us. Something I've been afraid of that goes to something David was talking about earlier in the show is that I can fairly easily foresee a circumstance in which Donald Trump is a president who produces pretty decent economic outcomes through a result of luck and a combination of policies from the right and the center and the left that he wants that will be stimulative. And at the same time, he could be a horrible president on a variety of other dimensions. But those good economic results will produce popular support from him, including in some cases from members of some of the groups that will be under attack from him. We still need to make sense of exactly what the exit polls mean and how accurate they were. But it looks like he actually did better with black voters and maybe even a little bit better with Hispanic voters than Mitt Romney had. And so if Donald Trump has an administration that is at the same time producing jobs and wage increases and oppressing minority groups, I think he could see support even from some members of those groups that do not feel the oppression so personally. And so I guess my broad question is, how do we deal with that circumstance? How do you talk to a country about the idea that their pocketbooks are fine, but broader, really scary things are happening?
1: Well, I'm not sure what these scary things are going to be. I mean, on immigration, for instance, I mean, I think what we'll see him do, he'll reverse the Obama executive orders. There'll be some more structure on the border. I doubt there's going to be an enormous wall on the border. And, you know, President, sorry, I already call him President Trump. That you,

0: That used to seem so weird. It doesn't seem so weird anymore.
1: He told you people to stay off drugs.
0: He has a broad practical streak. He's going to, you know, he's had a genius throughout his career for declaring things wonderful victories that are partial victories at best. And what is he? I mean, is he going to go around rounding up blacks? I mean, what is the vision here?
2: What if he starts making? What if he wants to make Muslims register by their religion?
0: He's not going to do that.
2: Well, but so the thing is, I don't think he's going to do it tomorrow. But what I'm afraid of is this is a man who does not handle pressure well, and so I'm afraid of how he responds to crises. I think if we had a 4-year administration that had no significant crises, we might get through it just fine. But if there's a terrorist attack on American soil on the scale of 9/11, I think the reaction that he could have to it could be very rash and very destructive. And I also think that what he's likely to do on foreign policy will increase the risk of great crises. So I worry about what he will do when a crisis creates the opportunity for extreme reaction. And I think it will be unpredictable. I think that he might come up with awful things to do that we haven't even thought of.
0: Yeah, well, this is what I'll say is, one, I think the main threat to the success of his administration obviously is characterological. He will have to resist his worst impulses in a way he's never been able to before and couldn't even this week when his late night tweet about the protesters. You know, this is a man who's just gotten one of the biggest ego boost that's possible to get in the planet. Only several dozen people in the history of the world have gotten a similar ego boost, and he's wounded by a couple thousand stupid kids in the street.
2: This is him tweeting that the protests were very unfair.
0: Were very unfair.
2: Amusingly, the following morning, he then tweeted basically, love your passion. Both
0: right.
2: tweets came from his personal phone. So
0: right. Obviously,
2: he slept on it. He felt a little better.
0: And the areas where he'll have most discretion are trade, which he feels very strongly about and I think potentially has very destructive views, and on foreign policy. So there will inevitably be crises, and it will be a risk how he responds to them. But a lot of what he said, you know, the parade of horribles from Dahlia, it's really boob bait for his supporters. It's to gin them up. It's to create excitement, to create emotion. It's demagoguery that I don't believe he has an intention of falling through on.
2: Dahlia, what do you make of that?
3: I mean, I think Rich and I probably agree more than we disagree. But on this issue, I think it's not ginning up his supporters. I think that the response to immigration, or obviously, he's not going to build a wall, but stop and frisk, massively worsening already deteriorating relationships between minority communities and the cops, talking about torture cavalierly, talking about imposing Christian religious values in ways we have never seen a president do. I don't think this is nothing. And I think that the assertion that, well, it's just not going to happen because it's so horrible is kind of how we got Trump in the first place.
0: But how would this even work? How would he impose stop and frisk on local police departments across the country? How would we, you know, taking on opposing Christian values, maybe his maximalist promise on this was that people would say Merry Christmas again. How is he going to do that? You know, these are things that are beyond his power. He's going to focus on real concrete achievements and then praise them to the hilt.
3: I just don't see that you have a Congress who opposes any of these things. I think you have a Congress who very much supports his views on women's reproductive freedom and on women's basic freedom. I think that you're very much going to see somebody who is unopposed, I guess David said this too, by the entities that are supposed to check him and unopposed by courts that are very excited about reinserting church into life, daily life as we know it. So the idea that there's no constituency for this, Rich. Very much, I think he was elected on the principle that there is a constituency for some of this. Of course, he can't enact stop and frisk. That's a local policing problem. But I think that to sort of throw away everything he said about every component of the Constitution and say, oh, of course he can't initiate libel laws. He's the president. That's a constitutional prerogative, is to absolutely ignore the impulse behind that, which is to repress and to disempower. And I think the idea that all he's going to worry about is trade once he gets in office is to ignore that there is massive support for some of these values.
4: Can I say, I think we're looking up the wrong street. If you're having a discussion that is the same discussion as you'd be having if Ted Cruz were president-elect, you're having the wrong discussion. The question here is not that a President Trump will appoint judges who will be more restrictive of abortion rights, as a President Cruz would have done. I mean, if you're a liberal on this issue, that's very upsetting to you. I understand that. That's not a violation of the rules of the game. You lose enough elections, you get an abortion regime you don't like. You think, you know, sometimes people want harsher policing, sometimes they want more gentle policing. That's within the rules of the game. That when you're thinking about the things that are going to go wrong, think, don't think judges who say things I don't like. Think Bridgegate. Think of routine, petty abuses of power concealed beneath layers of absolute non-transparency by a government that will be the least ethical, the administration that will be the least ethical and least transparent in the modern history of the presidency. And if Trump is going to be contained, he's going to be contained by a trans-ideological alliance of people who say, you like abortion, I oppose it. You know, you have this idea about how policing should be done. What we all agree on is that the president shouldn't take bribes. We all agree on that. That the president and the chief of staff should not be somebody with a record of criminal assault. I think we can all agree on that. And when you find yourself talking about things that are normal political things, you're talking about the wrong things.
2: Yeah, this is where I feel a little bit better about the institution stuff. You know, I agree that there will be a conservative shift in the courts, at least of the normal form that you have with a Republican president appointing conservative judges to courts. But I don't think, for example, if President Trump tries to impose unconstitutional restrictions on the press, I don't think Clarence Thomas and John Roberts are going to go along with that. Even if Trump can find new justices to appoint who would do that, which would be a departure from the list that he has put out, which is a list of judges who are too conservative for my taste, but who are not authoritarians of the sort that Donald Trump is. So I do think where my faith is strongest in the institutions is in the judicial branch to stop the abnormal things he would do, not necessarily the normal Republican things he would do, and in the Senate. And I actually think executive appointments are going to be an interesting issue here. Republicans are only going to have 52 seats in the Senate. If Donald Trump wants to fill the cabinet with a bunch of weirdos and cranks, he will need 50 Republicans plus Mike Pence to approve each of those appointments. And we've seen the Republican Party has not been a profile in courage about Trump in general, but resistance has been stronger than normal in the Senate. And I think people like Ben Sasse and Mike Lee and Lindsey Graham are likely to be something of a check on him there.
4: So what if you get a normal Secretary of State and a normal Secretary of Defense and an abnormal White House Chief of Staff and an abnormal White House National Security Advisor, neither of those latter two positions requiring Senate confirmation? The trouble is not going to be in the Senate-confirmed positions.
2: So I guess let's then talk about foreign policy and the risks there. Donald Trump has talked about NATO being obsolete, but then he's said a variety of sometimes alarming, sometimes not alarming, contradictory things on this. What should we be afraid of in international relations? Because I thought a key moment in the campaign was the Enrique Peña Nieto meeting in Mexico, because as it was about to happen, I was looking at it and being like, this can't happen. You can't just call up Mexico and be like, I want to come meet with the president tomorrow. And then he goes down there and has this sort of inexplicably successful meeting. The president of Mexico treated with him with a respect that I would not have expected the president of Mexico to. I'm wondering, Is the international relations stuff maybe not as hard as we thought it was? Is there going to be a certain amount of give in the international system where other foreign leaders are going to realize they have to work with the erraticness of Donald Trump and find ways to cushion it?
4: Look, I'm going to be alarmist again. In order to understand our relationship with Mexico, I invite people to Google Mexico President New Plane. Take a look at Nieto's plane, and that will tell you everything you need. It's got a fireplace. Nieto is a kleptocrat. Trump is an aspiring kleptocrat. They have a lot to talk about. He'll have a lot to talk about with leaders in the post-Soviet space. He'll have a lot to talk about with leaders in Southeast Asia. He's like them. They'll get along fine. But the worst thing he's going to do as president in the first year, he's already done. Once you say, maybe we'll honor a NATO commitment, maybe not, there's only one way to find out, you've already done it. The key thing to understand about a president is there's no distinction between words and deeds. Words are deeds. And when you say that the pledged commitment of the United States since the signing of the NATO treaty may or may not be null and void, no one will ever get that out of their head ever again.
2: Are you terrified of this, Rich? Are we going to end up in a war in Eastern Europe?
0: Well, that's a danger. And Josh, you put your finger on this a couple months ago. The danger is that Putin has gotten a message that perhaps Trump didn't intend to send. And he will push it too far, create a crisis, and Trump will realize either that our national interest is at stake or his manhood has been offended. And then you could get a completely unnecessary, horrific crisis. But is he going to go out and just rip up the NATO treaty as soon as walks in? Well, he's not going to. He's not. I just think a lot of this stuff, he's going to want to focus on other things. And, you know, if he's going to tear up the WTO or tear up NAFTA, he could spend 2 years of his administration trying to do that. Or he can actually rack up accomplishments that will make him, as you point out earlier, David, popular. And I

0: operating with him. She didn't congratulate him. She looked forward to cooperating with him on the basis, and then she specified a half a dozen liberal values. There are two great facts about German politics. One is the country's intense commitment to liberal values as a result of terrible experiences in mid-century, and the other is its chafing under American and British tutelage. What has been true since World War II is those people who want to be liberal insist on being aligned to the United States because the United States is a protector of liberal values. And they point out that those people who want to leave the United States are people who are illiberal in one way or another, communist or fascist. We now already have a dynamic in which those Germans who want distance from the United States can say, you can be distant from the United States and also liberal at the same time. In fact, that's the more liberal future. And Germany, with Britain out of the EU, our best friend, the country that shares the values most clearly in that part of the world, Germany is already adrift, already moving. That's the central question in European politics since 1870, and it's back on the table, and it's already there. This is not what Trump will do. It's what he has done.
1: Dolly, I want to get you in on this quickly before we go to break.
2: No, I was just going to restate what I think we've all said in different ways, which is all you need is id Trump to show up once, right? We can all hope that superego Trump or his advisors show up 80% of the time. But in a crisis situation, in a world that he has destabilized, if id Trump shows up just once, that's quite enough.
1: Well, let us know what you think about that scary thought at kcrw.com/LRC on our Facebook page, or you can message us on Twitter. We're at LRCKCRW. Up ahead, a look at how we got here. You're listening to Left, Right, and Center.

0: Back again with Left, Right, and Center, your civilized yet provocative antidote to the self-contained opinion bubbles that dominate political debate. I'm Josh Barrow, senior editor at Business Insider. On the right is Rich Lowry, editor of National Review. On the left today is Dahlia Lithwick, senior editor at Slate. And David Frum, senior editor at The Atlantic, is our special guest. So as all of this has happened, I cannot help but be somewhat consumed by anger toward Hillary Clinton, who, how do you screw this up? Like, running against this joke of a candidate who was seen as unqualified for the presidency by 60% of the electorate, and she managed to lose. And I think that there were clear weaknesses of hers that she did not take efforts to mitigate, because from her shell shock from the 90s, her view had basically been, people are going to say all sorts of things about me. There's no reason to even try to change my public image because it's baked in. And then obviously her campaign that thought it had this, you know, immensely vaunted data and get out the vote operation did not work. They did not turn toward the Midwest until too late. And I just feel like she was supposed to be what was standing between us and Trump, and she failed. And more broadly, the Democratic Party failed because they did not subject her to a primary campaign against any real candidate except Bernie Sanders, who at the outset we didn't even think was a real candidate. And then he got 43%. And if there had been a broader, normal field of Democratic candidates, I think it's very likely that she would not have emerged as the nominee, because she turned out to be a much weaker candidate than everybody in the Democratic Party believed. So now that I've got that little bit of venting off my chest, I think we should just go around and talk about, what did we miss? Why was this election so much closer than we thought it would be? And how did Trump manage to pull this off? Rich, let me start with you.
1: Well, she was a terrible candidate, and that was clear all along. And you saw it again and again, how there was an impressive machine and apparatus around her. The convention was one of the most effective conventions the last 30 years, except for the last, you know, hour of the last night when Hillary Clinton spoke. The closing rally in Philadelphia was awesome. Bon Jovi was great. Bruce really delivered. You know, President Obama gave a great talk. And then it came to Hillary, and she was a damp squib. And this was in part a failure of the Democratic establishment, which tilted the playing field towards her for the nomination from the beginning, and just a larger artifact of the fact that the

0: Democrats just didn't have much of a bench. And I think she went for an understandable strategy of disqualifying Trump. And on most levels, you would say she succeeded in disqualifying Trump. His unfavorable rating was 60%. 60% of people didn't think he was prepared or suited for the office. And it just didn't matter because the desire for change overwhelmed that. And he was able, you know, he was a really impressive message-based and performance-based candidate. And that message resonated in rural areas and among the white working class. And where I think there has to be a lot of introspection among Democrats, and it's already begun, is not just the party didn't have appeal to those working class voters who used to be Democrats. It didn't even want to have appeal to those voters.
1: Dahlia, where do you think the errors were?
2: Well, I think one of the things we really miss, Josh, is the errors in how voting works in this country. We forget that this was the first election post Shelby County in 2013, where the Roberts Court, by a 5-4 margin, gutted the heart of the Voting Rights Act. And then we all kind of went on screensave and said, well, that's pretty terrible, and ignored the fact that states like Texas and North Carolina and Wisconsin were passing some of the most appalling voter suppressive legislation we have ever seen. Sometimes within hours of the Shelby County decision coming down. And so you can say, oh, you know, African Americans didn't turn out for Hillary. But I think you also have to recognize, and Ari Berman at The Nation has been doing yeoman's work on this, there were 868 fewer polling places in America on Tuesday, partly as a result of shenanigans that were happening in the states, shenanigans that were done in violation of court orders that said, hey, you still can't do this. And we saw Texas and North Carolina party apparatus going ahead and doing it. And so I think as much as you want to, you know, bitch and moan about how this played out, one thing to really say is that if you suppress the vote, if you spend 4 years systematically trying to keep certain groups from voting, whether they're African Americans or they're students or they're the elderly, sometimes it works out. And so I think the margins are close enough that we should at least say, let's not go on screen save for 4 more years and then file litigation the week before the next presidential election. Let's figure out once and for all that there is no such thing as vote fraud in America. Legislation trying to tamp down on vote fraud in America is pretextual, and let's allow people who want to vote to get out and vote.
1: See, Dahlia, is there evidence that this really mattered at the margin in her loss? Because the thing is that she underperformed in some states that had new rules like this, like Wisconsin and North Carolina, but then she also managed to lose Michigan and Pennsylvania, which I don't think you can blame on voter suppression activity. And it worries me that if Democrats fixate on this, that they will then end up not doing the introspection that they need to do to figure out how to reverse what was a huge shift among white voters in the upper Midwest. All of these counties, rural counties, small metro counties in Wisconsin that Obama had won, these white voters shifting to Hillary Clinton this time. It's not just a matter of voters not turning up. In fact, a lot of the story about turnout having been poor is an artifact of the fact that the vote hasn't been fully counted. It's not clear that this is going to be a low turnout election once all the votes are in. What is clear is that you have a lot of parts in the country, very white areas in the North, where a lot of people who voted for Obama last time voted for Trump this time.
2: Josh, I don't dispute for one nanosecond that this was a campaign that failed and that failed to hear the voices of white workers who felt that the party had abandoned them, males who felt that the party did not care about them. I don't dispute your initial opening premise about what went wrong for one second. But I think it's awfully important to understand that when the U.S. Supreme Court says as a matter of law in 2013 that discrimination is over in America, so let's move on. And that the states race to make sure that the voting apparatus suppresses minorities, I think it's absolutely symbolic of an America that has left certain voters behind. And so I just think to fail to at least recognize what that does is to just change the subject. I'm not disputing what you're saying, but I think this is ever so important going forward. We really have to think about the fact that voters are told they can't vote.
3: Look, Hillary Clinton deserves everything you said. If your plan for the 2 years, 4 years from 2012 to 2013 to 2016 is I'm going to spend the first 2 years earning $60 million making speeches to Goldman Sachs, and then the next 2 years running for president as the defender of Dodd-Frank and the common man, that's not a good plan. The Clintons were undone, as they've been undone for a long time, by their greed, their personal greed. it wasn't enough for Bill Clinton to go on and run the Red Cross or Columbia University. He had to make $250 million selling access, not just to a past president, but to a possible future president. Their behavior was really bad, and I think it caught up with them. And it was visible. People understood that. This is a broader problem. The left has become more left, but it's become a different kind of left. It's become a left that has said, you know, the most important problems facing America? People are not choosing Halloween costumes that I like. And we are going to make it a real project to not just deplore, but actually terrorize people if they make Halloween costumes. And oh, by the way, over the past year, 4,000 stories in the New York Times about transgender rights. I'm kind of sympathetic to that cause. I think people who, you know, are in that situation deserve, you know, respect. But, you know, it is a very, very small group of people. And other people who are much more numerous have, you know, even also more urgent problems. As we have had this boutique left, this Samantha Bee John Oliver left, as Ross Douthat points out, it is left behind the sort of things that a more moderate social democratic left would want to address. And understandably, the voters for that more moderate social democratic left say, I don't see anything here for me, and I'm not treated with respect. I mean, if your message, if I'm a middle-aged white male, you know, who's feeling like my income isn't all it could be and maybe my status in society isn't what I believe it should be, and your message for me is, well, you're wrong about what your status should be, and actually our advice to you, sir, is to hurry up and die. You say, well, you may think I'm wrong, and maybe I am wrong, but I have the same vote as anybody else, and if I'm going to defend my status, I'm going to use the instrument I have. And so I that debate, which was so alive in the Democratic Party in the 1990s, where Democrats generally got right answers, that debate flared again during the Obama years. It became a place, I think, where people parked some of their disappointments with President Obama, who was uncriticizable within the Democratic world, so they took on these boutique causes. And Hillary Clinton's whole message was, we're going to follow one historic first with another historic first. We are going to redress what we see as wrong status balances in our society, and those who don't like it, they can vote for whomever they want, and they did.
0: The undoing of Democrats in this election was the coalition of the ascendant and a belief in a demographic determinism that was both geographically and ideologically limiting, because that coalition is heavily dependent on urban areas or basically writing off rural areas. And what that means, you're not going to win governorships, you're probably not going to win the House, you have a lot of trouble in Senate races, but you can win the presidency. If you win the presidency. If you don't win the presidency, you have lost everything up and down the ballot, and that's what happened this time. And there was no effort to reach out at all to those voters culturally because of this coalition and what it considers important and what it wants to hear. So there's no effort to even make a nod on guns or a nod on abortion or a nod on immigration or really on anything. And if, as David points out, if your strategy for this voter seems to be just to wait until they die and to write them off and say they're the past and celebrate a new coalition that's built on various ethnicities voting as a block, you are likely to create a reaction, and they did.
2: I think that it is so grossly unfair to suggest that the interests of the left really are absolutely hegemonically controlled by an interest in Halloween costumes and politically correctness. It's as unfair as saying that all Trump voters are racist. I think that the left in this country is absolutely concerned about the environment, about women's rights, about unions. It is so much more than that. And I would just say, as my second point, that when we abandon white workers in this country, it has some correlation at least to the dismantling, the systemic dismantling of unions and worker protections in this country. So I think it's not something that simply happened. I think that it was something that was done. And it's just we have to be really, really careful in responding to identity politics with more identity politics.
3: But Dahlia, would you at least say, hey, America, wear whatever Halloween costume you want. We have more important problems.
2: I would say absolutely. And I would also say that Hillary absolutely gave massive, massive quarter on the guns issue. Rich suggests that she was, you know, as polarizing as she could be. It's not true. If you listen to what she said, if you look at what her policies were, they were not seize all guns from America, despite the fact that Trump said that over and over again. So I think that the truth is that there are concessions being made on the left, and that in some instances, the right moves further right instead of meeting halfway.
1: The problem I have with this cultural discussion, and I think, David, what you're pointing to in the sort of exhausting political correctness of the left is a real thing, and I think the Halloween costume overreach, and I think this is more than just an issue on college campuses. I think elements of this are bleeding out in a very real way into the broader society and annoying people who feel like, I just want to be left alone to lead my normal life and not have somebody in New York telling me what I should do all the time. On the other hand, it tends to be that the people who really take up that mantle about how awful political correctness is are the sorts of people who are the most eager about Donald Trump. And political correctness ends up meaning whatever the speaker wants it to mean, whatever socially disapproved of statement or activity they want to engage in. And because political correctness doesn't fundamentally mean anything, it can describe any restriction on activity in polite society, people will use a campaign against political correctness as a cover for whatever racist, sexist, anti-Semitic activity they want to engage in. And the problem is, I don't see a way to have a productive anti-PC politics that doesn't end up with Trumpism. Is there a more productive way to channel that those objections?
3: It shouldn't be an anti-PC politics. It should be an anti-PC resistance with humor. That the reaction is not, by all means, you know. In fact, people should wear more insulting Halloween costumes. Find the most insulting Halloween costume you possibly can and wear it with pride. That's not the message.
1: But that's like Milo Yiannopoulos, Breitbart. Right. There is a very real strand of like, let's offend people because it's fun to offend people.
3: And cruelty is bad. Rudeness is bad. It's just when this thing began to arise, when these movements begin to arise, the reaction of liberal-minded people should have been, oh, knock it off. Just be quiet. No, that's ridiculous. And you don't need a case for why college deans should not be fired for not policing Halloween costumes. You just need a healthy human resistance to the ridiculous.
0: And I was going to say Democrats, they just got used to the idea they didn't need to engage in any defensive cultural politics whatsoever. They could be perpetually on offense. You know, and if the Bill Clinton of 1992 were running this year, he might very well have said, you know what, Colin Kaepernick, maybe you should stand up for the national anthem. You are an extremely privileged person in this country who's adored by and cheered by thousands of people and makes millions of dollars. Maybe just stand up. There's no one in the Democratic Party who's willing to do that now.
1: Dahlia, quickly.
2: Actually,
1: before
2: Ruth Bader. Ruth Bader Ginsburg did say that, and then walked it back. But I just need to say the idea that we have normalized what Donald Trump said on that bus to Billy Bush, and that's not an absolute assault on women, that it's just tenderhearted identity politics when women balk at that, is really terrifying.
3: That's not the argument. Of course, it's horrible. And those are not rude remarks. It's a confession of criminal activity. My point, I've been saying through the show, in what is to come, you're going to need the symbols of America, because that's what you're going to be defending. And those symbols are precious, and they should command unanimous respect. You're going to need the anthem. You're going to need the flag. You're going to need the statute, the Iwo Jima statute. You're going to need those things. And the idea that these neo-Nazis who owe allegiance to Vladimir Putin, they're now going to say, that's our flag, that's not their flag. Take it back.
1: Let us know what you think about cultural politics at kcrw.com/LRC. Up ahead, rebuilding national understanding. 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

0: Back again with Left, Right, and Center. I'm Josh Barrow of Business Insider and MSNBC. On the right is Rich Lowry of National Review. On the left is Dahlia Lithwick of Slate. And David Frum from The Atlantic is also with us. So to what Rich was mentioning about the left sort of feeling like it can be constantly on offense on cultural politics, I think it's partly because the degree of cultural separation is larger than ever in the country, and it's more tied to politics than ever. I was thinking about that old Pauline Kael quote from 1972, and people get this wrong all the time. She didn't say that she didn't understand how Nixon could have won. What she did say is that she only knew one person who had voted for Nixon, and it reflected sort of the bubble that she lived in. That was at a time when Richard Nixon had taken 33% of the vote in Manhattan. On Tuesday, Donald Trump got 10% of the vote in Manhattan. We've had great difficulty finding appropriate pro-Trump guests to book on this show. And I think you've seen that across cable news, where basically you have to have random people whose sole qualification is that they were for Donald Trump on debating people you've heard of who have other positions. But now that movement that had essentially no representation in elite media, in much of elite politics, now governs the country. And so to figure out how to win back those voters away from this sort of alarming thing they chose, the first thing we have to do is understand these people who we literally don't even know. So what do we do about that?
1: I think you'll have no difficulty in future booking pro-Trump guests because there is going to be every political scavenger, every opportunist, everybody who wants to make a dishonest dollar, of whom there are no few in Washington, and even some in New York, those people are going to be gravitating to him like maggots to bad meat. And it's going to be an influx. So your booking problems are behind you.
0: Okay, but I'm more interested in the broad. I mean, I care about booking this show, like it's a part of my life. But more broadly, like I think part of the reason that you ended up with a candidate who had a message that so turned off this group of white voters in the Rust Belt that they didn't realize how badly they were turning off was that literally none of us know these people. We can't. And then there's been all this reporting from Trump country this year. It's not like reporters haven't gotten out in the field and talked to voters about what they want, but the answers you get are sort of so inchoate about exactly what people are upset about and what you could do to make them feel better. I think Donald Trump is going to have a lot of difficulty making these upset people feel better. He's not bringing the manufacturing jobs back. But it's not like there's a really concrete list of demands out of his voters that we could meet and therefore, you know, and therefore placate them.
2: Josh, don't you think that sort of elides the fact that there's actually tremendous commonality between some of the Bernie voters and some of the Trump voters? I have long suspected that this idea that we live in two completely different worlds kind of ignores the fact that an enormous amount of the electorate would have been for certain of the values that both Trump and Bernie put forward, and obviously not on the margins. But it seems to me that there are very foundational issues on which voters agreed, largely that they don't trust government and they hate the 1%. So it seems to me that it's not that we can't talk to each other. It's just that the coded language is so different that we can't align around it. You have to sort of define yourself as one or another. But it seems like the urgency of the issues themselves are something that most voters actually agree on. It's the packaging that breaks down.
3: But there is this geographic separation. As someone tweeted on Election Day, you know, there are fears about bloody clashes between Trump and Hillary supporters at polling places. And at some point, they're not at the same polling place. They're never going to encounter one another. And Manhattan's a great example. I live in Manhattan. I remember in the Republican primary, the New York Times has this great feature. You can look at each precinct and see where you live and how many people voted. And my wife and I accounted for 20% of the Cruz vote in a precinct. We thought that was quite high. And then I looked at the precinct just south of us, and there was one Cruz voter. I was like, I know that guy. But, you know, again, it just goes to the discussion we were having earlier. I think it's incumbent on all of us, and perhaps especially the left in this circumstance, to have less contempt for these voters and a little bit more empathy, to try to hear their concerns rather than rejecting whatever they believe is retrograde.
0: But then what do we do about the problem that in part – I mean, let's take Colin Kaepernick, for example. And Colin Kaepernick himself is not a great example, but broadly the Black Lives Matter movement, I would say two things about it. One is that much of its agenda, if not all of it, is entirely valid. And there are very big problems with the way police in the United States treat especially young black men, and they have a lot of concerns that ought to be heard in the political process. I also think it is true that the Democratic Party's alignment with that hurt them with white voters in this election. So what do we do if a lot of these voters have complaints that amount to that they dislike the decline in of white status in America? They feel threatened by an increasingly minority country. They really are bothered by the idea of taco trucks on every corner. I think a lot of the objection to immigration is not about wage levels and the idea that it's competing down working class wages, but simply about a desire to maintain a more homogenous society. What if the problem is that a lot of the things people want are things that we really can't morally indulge?
1: Why can't we morally indulge? What if it's true? And I think that this is not just an American problem. This is true throughout the Western world. It's true in Europe. What if the choice is a more diverse society will be a less liberal society? And you can choose. Choose one, diversity or liberalism. What if that's true? I've been arguing for a long time that it is true. It's not a fact of nature. It's not geology that is making the country more diverse. It is a policy. It's a policy that has winners and that has losers. And the winners from that policy include both the immigrants themselves and those who benefit, but owners of capital and of highly skilled labor. Those winners tell the losers that you are bad people. You're not only a loser, you're a bad person. You're not allowed to advocate for your own interests, both your economic interest and your cultural interest. Because those cultural feelings, they're valid too. And even if you don't think they're valid, the people who have those feelings have the ballot and they're going to act on those feelings. So my view for a long time, I'm going to say it again, is part of it is if you're going to run a migration policy that is even more massive than the policy of 1880 to 1914, you have to look back on those years and see how violent and contested they were. The bloodiest labor relations on the planet, two presidential assassinations, tumult and strife between groups. That goes with the territory. And the more stable and egalitarian society that you had between the end of the First World War and the early 1980s, that society was produced by less diversity.
0: So is your idea basically that these people have a gut-level feeling that happens to line up with good – because the average anti-immigration voter would not explain it that way.
1: I'm saying is that human beings react in ways that are pretty easy to predict. That one of the things that conservative policymakers should understand, one of the things that conservatism should mean is you govern your country according to the human nature. And if you look at human nature and in some way human nature does not agree with your feelings about what human beings should be like, you're going to find that human nature is more resistant, that it is your opinions that are probably going to have to yield because the nature won't.
0: Dahlia, do you think Democrats are going to have to give it all on immigration? It's been interesting to me how the Democratic Party's position on this has sort of quietly slid quite far to the left over the last 8 years, to the point where the default position is that you can't deport somebody unless they have committed a crime. Do they need a position that is more centrist on immigration?
2: I mean, A, it's not factually true, right? We know that Obama has deported more people than his predecessors. And we know that the position is, the administration has been pretty tough on immigration. So it seems to me that, to David's point, I think it's true that we have to be rational about what we can sustain. And I would say the conversation around the Affordable Care Act has been really interesting because it's been making a similar point, right? That employers of small businesses simply cannot finance this and that progressives need to talk about that. But I do think that we have to be really, really careful not to conflate what seems a rational policy position with the part of this that is absolutely xenophobic and absolutely fearful and absolutely, there is a part of this that is irrational and that is really, I think, seeing a groundswell of support that just has to do with this fantasy about making America great again and forgetting all the constituencies. You can dismiss it as political correctness, but all the constituencies for whom America was not great before.
0: Rich, I want to get you in here.
3: Yeah, I just think any policy, there are going to be some people that support it for bad reasons or don't have good intentions. Maybe a lot of Bernie Sanders' program, people are excited about it because they literally hated bankers or they're envious of successful people. But I don't think we would dismiss Bernie's program because of that. We'd evaluate it rationally on its merits and whether it's good for the country or not. And I think tightening up on immigration is a rational policy that's good for the country. And it's just not true that President Obama has been the deporter in chief. It's based on an accounting gimmick, and we don't need to get in all the technicalities. But basically, it used to be if you catch someone right at the border, you turn them around, they leave. That's not counted as a deportation. The Obama administration began counting them as deportations to inflate the number and to make it seem as they'd really crack down on enforcement to make the case for an amnesty. And when President Obama was under pressure from immigration activists, he actually himself said that this number was misleading.
0: Well, that's all we have time for today. I want to thank Rich Lowry, Dahlia Lithwick, and David Frum. Laura Dinemillion produced today's program. Our technical director is J.C. Swadek. Katie Berskins is our production assistant. I'm Josh Barrow. Thanks for joining us, and tune in next week for more Left, Right, and Center.
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12: Hello, I'm Claudia Hammond. After the news, I'll be here with a panel of guests for The Evidence. Today, we're looking at microplastics and what they might be doing to our bodies and to our health.
13: Where are these plastics? What are they doing? Which part of the cell do they sit in? Are they inside certain organelles?
12: Have microplastics really reached our brains and our livers? Or is there something else that scientists might be detecting?
14: Look through a microscope under UV light, ultraviolet light, and they will fluoresce. So you can see these bright spots. It's like looking into the night sky, and the bright spots, a very high percentage of them, are microplastic.
12: And what can we do about it?
15: Ultimately, I'm sure avoiding microwavable meals or walking down a quiet side street or having natural materials in your home is in some way going to minimize the mixture or the diversity of it.
12: Do join me in a moment for The Evidence, where my panel of experts will be answering the questions you've been sending in from around the world on microplastics and our health.
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12: Hello and welcome to The Evidence from the BBC World Service, the show where we get answers to your most pressing health questions based on the science. I'm Claudia Hammond, and in this episode, we are talking about microplastics, tiny fragments of plastic which are found everywhere, from high up on Mount Everest to deep under the sea in the Mariana Trench. Now, if they're finding their way to our organs too, how could they be affecting our health? I want to welcome our three experts who are here to answer your questions. And as I introduce you, I wonder if you could tell us what the last plastic item you used was. We have environmental toxicologist Dr. Stephanie Wright, who leads the microplastics team at Imperial College London. So what was the last plastic item you used?
17: I think that would be my bank card.
12: A very useful one there too. And next we have material scientist and science writer, Professor Mark Miodovnik from University College London. Welcome. What plastic have you used?
18: Well, to get into this room, I was walking on plastic in the form of my shoes.
12: Oh, plastic shoes, fair enough. And Shilpa Chokshi is Professor of Experimental Hepatology at Plymouth University in the southwest of England. Now, we'll hear what your job title has to do with microplastics later on, but what plastic did you last use?
19: I had a cup of tea with a tea bag, which I'm guessing was plastic.
12: Ah, I think tea bags will probably come up as well. And I've got a plastic pen right here that I'm using. But we're going to start with what microplastics actually are. Mark, can you tell us?
18: Yeah, the tiny fragments of plastic, they can be from any plastic. And they, the definition is that they're less than 5 millimeters across.
8: So pretty small, half
18: so
8: a small, centimeter.
18: But you could, yeah, but you could see the, those ones with the eye, but it goes right down. And then at some point you think, well, okay, well, what's the smallest microplastic you could have? And that has kind of taxed the kind of field for a while. And so people now talk about this thing called nanoplastics. So at a point where below a micron, then it's a nanoplastic. So, and what's a micron? Well, you know, your hair is about 50 microns thick. So when it's a 50th of a hair across, this microplastic suddenly becomes even smaller and we call it something else.
8: You can't see that with the naked eye.
18: No.
8: Yeah. Well, we've got our first question from a listener who is Panny, who's in Birmingham, in the UK, who wants to know what the main sources of microplastics are when it comes to clothing, home furnishings, cosmetic and transport. Steph, can you take that one for us?
17: I think across studies, synthetic fibers are often the dominant shape reported. So they will be originating from textiles. So in the home environment, I would say it's definitely coming from your carpets and your furniture. However, I would say in the external environment, if we are considering tire wear as a form of microplastic, then it would definitely be from the tire wear emitted from, yes, erosion of tires and vehicle traffic.
8: And so we'd find it at home on our clothes and our furnishings. When you're talking about textiles, that would be what? Sofas,
17: yeah,
8: clothes,
17: so upholstery,
8: jumpers,
17: carpets, clothing, curtains, bedding. If any of those are made from synthetic plastic, so on a label that might be polyester, it might be polyamide, it might be a polyacrylonitrile, anything along those lines that's a synthetic plastic, that would be a source of microplastic fiber.
8: And Shilpa, here's an interesting question for you from Mylene from the Philippines, who wants to know whether socks made with synthetic materials would make us absorb microplastics through the skin on our feet. And Christopher in Zimbabwe wonders if we could absorb microplastics from synthetic hair, say, used in wigs or weaves or extensions. Could that be possible?
13: It could be possible. There isn't that much data at the moment. We know the three main routes of, let's say, internalization would be inhalation, ingestion, and dermal exposure, so through the skin. How much dermal exposure actually is directly leading to bioaccumulation in organs and tissues is currently not known. But potentially, yes.
8: And on food and drink in particular, Colin, who's from Liverpool in the UK, emailed us at the.evidence@bbc.co.uk. And he wants to know if it's really true that if you buy condiments in a plastic squeezy bottle, is it true that every time you squeeze that bottle, microscopic layers of plastic will break away and go into your food? And so, Mark, I'm immediately thinking of, mayonnaise or tomato ketchup or mustard or something. What would you say to that? Do you think it could?
18: I mean, it's possible. I mean, I'm thinking that the membrane that is coming out of that valve is the most likely source rather than the sides, but who knows? I think that's the thing. It's a very difficult to say at this point. But certainly when we look at foods that are, you know, packaged in plastic, you find microplastics in them. And so whether they're coming off during use or whether they're coming off and entering during the manufacturing phase is still a question.
8: When it comes to the quantity that we might be consuming, Shilpa, I mean, there's been this claim that did the rounds on social media, which I think has been well and truly debunked now, that we are each consuming a credit card's worth of microplastic every week. And then that's been recalculated to suggest it's more like a credit card every 23,000 years, which doesn't sound nearly as bad. Mm-hmm. But do we know how much plastic we are ingesting from our food, for example?
13: No, I think that's difficult to work out at the moment because there's plastics are ubiquitous, trying to understand completely which route is giving you more exposure or not. I think that's difficult to be specific and accurate about. I think what we can say is that we know that certain processes may increase plastic leaching from bottles, for example. We know that heating or microwaving, freezing, that may increase the amount of plastics that may be released. But the actual amount is difficult. It's not likely to be a credit card's worth, but then there could be occupational exposure. There could be, depending on your lifestyle choices, perhaps, there may be differences.
8: And thinking of food, Steph, would it depend on where you live in the world and what sort of things you're eating, I guess?
17: So that's definitely part of the story. I think microplastic has been detected across a whole variety of different food groups that, you know, comprise World Health Organization different diets around the world. Definitely seafood is prominent, and this seems to heavily influence people in the Southeast, especially in Southeast Asia, where seafood is a sort of major source of calories in their diet. But then interestingly, there are some studies from Europe and Scandinavia which actually suggest it's not the food group that's important, it's the type of diet. So whether you have a healthy or an ultra-processed diet. And so, for example, looking in stool samples from different dietary groups, it seems that ultra-processed diets drive the level of microplastic detected in stool. So I guess it's context-dependent based on diet or geographical location.
8: A reminder that you are with the Evidence on the BBC World Service, or maybe you're watching on YouTube, and we are looking at what the science can really tell us about how microplastics are affecting our health. And so far, we've talked about what microplastics are and how they could be getting into our bodies. But next, I want to know if they are entering our bodies, and if so, where they end up. But let's start with the brain, because last year, I mean, my social media timeline was ablaze with new research about there being a plastic spoon's worth of microplastics in some human brains. Now, Shilpa, I know not to believe everything I say on social media these days, but that research was published in Nature, a major scientific journal. What did they do and what did they find out?
13: Yeah, so this was a good study. It was, you know, one of the first of its kind. It's from New Mexico, Matt Campin's group. And what they showed and reported was a large amount of plastics found in the brain, the liver, and the kidney. The question about whether it was accurate or not is interesting, because certain plastics give false positives when they're detected by the technique that they used to detect it.
8: Well, that is something we definitely want to come back to later on, because it did create quite a stir and not everyone was convinced of its findings. But we are going to stay with the brain for the moment, because Colin, who asked a question earlier, also asked whether chemicals from plastic food containers and wrapping can get into our food and then eventually cross the blood-brain barrier, which is this barrier that stops lots of things that shouldn't get into the brain getting in there. Steph, what do we know in general about the likelihood of microplastics getting into our brain?
17: So I think it's really dependent on the size of the microplastic we're talking about. So really, experimentally, only the smallest microplastics we're exposed to could theoretically reach or breach that barrier. Nothing's meant to cross the blood-brain barrier, right? We've evolved to keep stuff out of it. Pharmaceutical researchers struggle to get drugs across it, you know, and sort of looking to lipids and lipid vesicles and things as a mechanism to do that. So it's not meant to get across, and it's hard to get across. So I would say we're talking tens of nanometers, and whether these particles are even emitted from plastic, let alone can we measure them, which is a different question. You know, these are all challenges we're facing. So I would put a big question mark over that for now.
8: But it's not just the brain, is it? Where else, Steph, have scientists claimed or think that they've found microplastics in humans? Where else in the body?
17: Gosh, a whole range of different organs and tissues, it would seem, from colon to lung to cerebrospinal fluid, placenta. You name it. I think a lot of different tissue types across the human body have been analysed, and seemingly microplastic contaminates all of these tissues.
8: Yeah, the lungs is an interesting one. What do we know about that?
17: Well, there are some studies to suggest that microplastic contaminates lung tissue. I think one of the issues with those studies is the dependency on samples that have undergone a digestion in the laboratory. So harsh chemicals liquefy the tissue. You then filter that to enrich any leftover microplastic that might be there, and that's what you analyze a filter. You lose all context. Was it in the airway? Was it truly in a cell? Was it in a macrophage? Is it in the sort of deep tissue? And really that kind of addresses whether it's accumulating or not. If it's in the airways, there's potential for it to still be cleared and eliminated as time progresses. So I think we still don't understand a lot about that.
8: And another place, of course, is the liver. And Shilpa, I think it's time in a way that you told us your story. How does someone who's researching the liver end up setting up a research center to study plastics in Plymouth in the southwest of England? How did you get from liver to plastics?
13: Serendipity, actually, as often is the way. I have been working in developing therapeutics for liver disease for the last 30 years. It's a very stigmatized disease with very few therapeutic options. But the scale and pace of liver disease is not, it doesn't equate to the known risk factors. I mean, so in the Western world, the risk factors may be alcohol, obesity, but not all people who drink at very high levels of harmful levels of alcohol, and not all people who have obesity develop liver disease. There is something else going on. And actually, when you look at the data, the amount of global plastic pollution there is, and separately you look at this exponential increase in liver disease, 400% since the 1970s, 11th commonest cause of mortality globally, there is something. But I happened to be in Plymouth and I met Richard Thompson there, who showed me lots and lots of pictures of fish with plastics in their livers.
8: And he's somebody who's done a lot of work in this field.
13: He is. He actually coined the phrase microplastic in the 2000s, and he is the world expert in microplastics in the oceans and pollution. And he showed me all these marine animals that looked like they had plastics in their livers and hindguts. And from that initial discussion, I went away and I looked at the literature and I looked at the data, and there was emerging evidence that there was plastics in the liver and there was this correlation increase. And I want to understand if that relationship is causal.
8: And how far have you got in that?
13: So we've established the Center of Environmental Hepatology. We have a very multidisciplinary group. We have some emerging evidence that not all plastics cause harm in the liver. And there may be safer alternatives, but some plastics are more toxic than others, and that the chemicals that plastics have within them actually may be driving toxicity within the liver as well.
8: Yeah, well, I think that answers part of a question from Ludmilla in Ukraine, who's wondering about them accumulating in our bodies. And Janice asked us on the BBC World Service Facebook page whether a fetus might absorb microplastics from its mother. And Christine in Uganda asked us whether a baby is exposed to microplastics through breastfeeding, so from breast milk. Steph, do we know about either of those two?
15: Yeah, I mean, again, there are studies that demonstrate, microplastics in breast milk, microplastics in cord blood, in meconium from fetus. I think there was even a recent paper looking at fetuses themselves. So there's definitely an evidence base growing. But again, I guess the accuracy of that data that's reported is under question for various shortcomings. But breast milk is probably the more common sample type out of all of those things mentioned that has been studied. I don't know enough about breast anatomy to appreciate whether the particle sizes detected in the breast milk are theoretically able to move there and be excreted in breast milk, but there are papers which suggest so.
8: And Mark, I know that recently you made a documentary all about microplastics and where they might be in our everyday lives. And you learnt about some amazing ways that scientists are looking for and finding them in our bodies. What sort of things did you see? How are scientists finding or searching for microplastics in all sorts of bits of the body?
18: Yeah, well, I mean, that's so you can hear from this conversation that you know, this big flux coming into our lives, into our bodies. But to get the causal link, and to really understand it, you need to be able to study people who are well, healthy, or at least not dead fish. And so one of the kind of really interesting studies we came across at UCL were trying to live image microplastics in healthy bodies, so that we're familiar with having a MRI scan and trying to detect things that we might be worried about. And so this is the idea: could we have a technique which in this case uses lasers and photoacoustic. So the laser makes the plastic heat up. That then gives an acoustic signature, and then you detect the acoustic signature.
8: So you get natural sound back from it because it's been heated up.
18: Exactly. And so this is very exciting because it's like with all science, is that when you start looking and you start finding stuff, you then need to develop a whole set of techniques. And we're at this early stage of this field where suddenly people are like, A, this could be really, really bad. B, we just don't know, but we need better techniques. And so then the whole of science community, as you can hear from this sofa and many more people out there, are all kind of gearing up to try and do this work.
8: Yeah, and so you two are both looking for all sorts of techniques. What sorts of things are you doing, Steph? What sort of techniques are you using?
15: So in the lab at the moment, we're focused on techniques that can characterise chemical composition based on chemical structure. So the sort of main technique is called Raman microspectroscopy. It uses lasers, fire it down a microscope at something under focus, and the vibrational energy at the molecular level of whatever
17: occurs under your microscope scatters the laser, and the scattering pattern is unique to that material. We also use a technique called pyrolysis GCMS. This is a more of an analytical chemistry technique, so you quantify how much plastic is in something rather than looking at individual particles. This is more indicative because you have to thermally, with really high temperatures, break plastic apart. And whatever it breaks into, again, at a molecular level or in terms of the chemical compounds produced, are what you detect. And this is where some of the issues come in with measurement, because not all of those chemical compounds are unique to those plastics. And if you have any overlap with anything else in your sample, that's when you get misclassification and overestimation.
8: Yeah, it does sound as if it's very, very hard to do. And Shilpa, are you using similar techniques or different things?
13: We're using similar techniques, but we're also working in collaboration. So I think the way that the field is moving forward now is one single technique is not enough. We now need to cross-validate and collaborate with people with different expertise to visualize them, to try and use pyrolysis GCMS, but also Raman, to try and get maybe a fuller picture. But we need to combine those techniques with really cellular techniques as well to understand, well, where are these plastics? What are they doing? Which part of the cell do they sit in? Are they inside certain organelles? And that is going to take this multidisciplinary approach between biomedical scientists, clinicians, material scientists, toxicologists. And that makes an interesting conversation because we all speak very different languages, but it's fun in the process.
8: And it is a very, very young field, isn't it? Because, you know, there are lots of kind of, oh, we don't quite know yet. And in a way, isn't that inevitable because it's so new?
13: There is a lot of evidence in the environment, in the oceans, in animals, in their natural habitat and animal modeling that plastics are causing harm. The human data always lags behind. This has been the case for everything, and it will come. But causality, mechanisms, excretion, toxicity, those pathways still need to be identified. But it is early. But we're trying to keep pace through these multidisciplinary
17: I think you nailed it on the head earlier when you were like, we're trying to run before we can walk, in a way, with some of the measurements, you know. And I think you're right. We've got all these different techniques, and some are, I guess, more widely accepted than others because they can confirm chemical composition. But there's still limitation with those, which we're just discovering, as we've kind of discussed a bit already. And I think a real issue is scalability, which I guess is where your technique comes into play as well, because these are techniques that could take days, well, perhaps not days, but a day to look at one sample in the lab. And when we're thinking about health outcomes, epidemiological studies, you need to times that by 1,000 or 10,000 to get anywhere near a meaningful sample set. So we've just got a bit of a lag, and I guess it emphasizes the early stage was starting at the beginning before we can,
13: but even
17: scale up.
13: As we were walking into this meeting with you today, I said to Steph, I've got this really unusual data. Do you mind looking at it in your lab to make sure what I'm seeing is true? Because I want it cross-validated by an established person who looks at it from a different point of view to me. And so I was like, yeah, of course. So I think more and more we'll be using more standardized approaches and cross-validating each other's data, which will give confidence.
8: And Mark, I like the fact that there's all these high-tech techniques going on, and yet you're also doing work with school children where they can actually look for microplastics themselves. Tell us about how that works.
18: Yeah, so there are some sort of rudimentary techniques, but which will highlight microplastics quite simply. So there's a chemical called Nile Red. It's like a dye. You can add it to a sample of dust in a solution, and then you filter it. So we've been getting kids to do that, and then you look through a microscope under UV light, ultraviolet light, and they will fluoresce. So you can see these bright spots. It's like looking into the night sky, and the bright spots are not all microplastics, but very high percentage of them are microplastics. So we've been doing this with a school in the UK, and the school kids have been detecting microplastics in their classrooms, and it's the first time anyone has ever done a study in a classroom by the kids. And I think that's a really important thing about this topic, which is that because this is everywhere, microplastics are everywhere, you know, everyone has a stake in this, and everyone can play a role in understanding the evidence, understanding what we can do to kind of mitigate the problems that might be being caused by this. But also just, you know, seeing the invisible is really, it's one of science tricks, right?
8: It's powerful, isn't it?
18: It's so miraculous. It will transform you. So getting kids and citizens involved in the science, I think, is such an important part of solving these human health problems.
8: So where are they getting the microplastics in their classroom? Where are they finding them?
18: Well, they're everywhere. I mean, that's the funny thing. We got them to collect dust in the corner of the classroom, in the corridor, in the cafe, and they looked at all those samples and they have found them everywhere.
8: Wow. Yeah.
18: I mean, so, and I stress again, like, we're not trying to freak people out here. We don't know whether that's a high level or a low level. And we did do quite a lot of conversations with them about this, saying, look, you know, the first thing we need to do is find, we need to understand the quantification of the samples. Like, what is the concentration there? Because it could be that, you know, your exposure is much higher by just breathing the air outside, because we know that tire dust is one of the biggest exposures to microplastics. So we're not trying to freak you out, the fact you found them in your classroom. But they are wearing uniforms, and those uniforms are made of nylon, and it's quite, you know, possible that the nylon is shedding. And then, of course, indoor air quality is another way in, so they could be getting into the air and breathing in. So I think it's a good example of how we can do science in the community,
8: yeah,
18: for people, by people.
8: And I guess what matters is where they are being found in the body and whether it definitely is microplastics that is being found. And there are some question marks. Some things might not be as they seem, which we will talk about. But this is the evidence. Microplastics seem to have been found in organs throughout our bodies, but all might not be as it seems. We are breaking for the news now. But in the second part of the evidence from the BBC, we'll hear about the claims that scientists might have discovered something else in human organs instead of plastic. To find out what, do join me and my panel of experts in a moment.
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8: Hello, I'm Claudia Hammond. Welcome back to The Evidence from the BBC. Now, you've probably read something about microplastics. They've been in the news and all over social media. Today, we're asking what we need to know about them. With the help of my panel, we'll be answering your questions on when we do and don't need to worry when it comes to microplastics and our health. I'm with environmental toxicologist Dr. Steph Wright from Imperial College London, materials scientist from University College London, Professor Mark Miodovnik, and from the University of Plymouth, Professor Shilpa Chokshi, who studies microplastics in the liver. Before the news, we were hearing that scientists have found microplastics in all sorts of organs in the body and that enough has been found in the brain to make an entire spoon. And we know from your questions that this is something a lot of you are concerned about. But before you worry too much, I think it's worth spending some time looking at some of the question marks around the research. Now, Steph, one suggestion is it might not be microplastics that are showing up in the organs in these studies. But if it's not plastic, what else could it be?
17: Well, I guess plastic is very simple in terms of its chemical structure. It's just a chain of carbon and hydrogen atoms. And so there are lots of other things that are also, you know, hydrocarbons in our environment and in our bodies. One of the main interferences that we've become aware of in the recent years is fats and lipids. So things that naturally occur in our body, in the environment.
8: And so the brain is sort of 60% fat anyway, isn't it?
17: Very
8: so
17: fatty.
8: We expect there to be lots
17: there
8: of fat
17: be
8: in
17: lots
8: the brain.
17: Of fats there, exactly. Yeah. And so there has been some recent research from Queensland University in Australia, which really kind of looked into the limitations of the methodology in quite a, you know, good level of detail and concluded that pyrolysis GCMS, the technique I've mentioned that we've kind of spoken about used in the brain study, is not really optimum or appropriate on its own for looking at least polyethylene and polyvinyl chloride. So you need some other complementary techniques to confirm the composition of those materials in your sample.
8: So Shilpa, what do you make of this? Do you think it could just be fats that people are seeing and that we don't need to worry as much?
13: No, I don't think that, actually. I think there is some false positives with this lipid signature, but there were other plastics also identified in the brain, and there are other studies showing different types of plastics which don't give off the same false positive signatures. Do I think that the amount that they stated is accurate? Probably not. I don't think we can accurately measure microplastics in the brain or in any of the organs at the moment. It could be 10% less. It could be far less. Do I think there are plastics in the brain, liver, and kidney? Yes, I do. I think there's enough evidence to show that there is organ accumulation, but I don't think the quantity is correct.
8: Yeah. And we've got a question on this actually from Andy in the UK, and he says he's seen various things saying that the research could be overblown because there could be contaminants in the lab, and that, say, scientists are using plastic gloves, or that, you know, there's loads and loads of plastic in labs. Could it be coming from those? Shilpa, it must be really hard not to contaminate the samples, because there's just plastic everywhere, isn't there?
13: It's really very difficult to do this work. What we have to do is to standardize the amount of controls we have, how we handle samples from source to detection. It needs to be a plastic-free pipeline. We at the University of Plymouth have now created what we call our Plexi Lab, which is a plastic exposure controlled laboratory. The industry hasn't kept up with our needs. I hope they will, in that it is really difficult to do biomedical research without plastics. So what we've had to do is to make this laboratory one type of plastic. So everything in that laboratory is polystyrene. And we are now saying, okay, we may have polystyrene contamination in our results, but everything else we've tried to exclude. So whatever we're detecting, we can be more confident that it is what it is.
8: So

0: We've not even been looking at this, right? So yes, we have been exposed since the 50s, but the awareness of it as an issue for human health has only been around for, I don't know, what, 6 years, really? So I'm very early on, and you know, you need to, as I say, understand exposure to estimate these health effects at a population level. Perhaps now that the techniques are emerging, that we have the awareness, we might see more kind of more like case studies and kind of, you know, in a clinical setting looking at plastics and disease. But I don't think we can say that it's not been contributing to disease. We also know in occupational settings, at least historically, there have been outbreaks of occupational disease linked to high levels of plastic dust exposure, essentially microplastics. The most famous is flock workers' lung. This was in the nylon flocking industry. Flock is just shortcut fibre that creates that fake suede-like effect. So we do know that in worst-case scenarios, certain types of plastic, if the exposure is high enough, can lead to a disease outcome. The real question is, what does our everyday low exposure look like over a whole life course amongst the multitude of other stuff we're exposed to? So I think there's just an element of complexity that is going to be quite hard to tease out.
1: And Mark, based on what we do know, would you say we are dealing with a big global health issue here, or is that overstating it? Do we not know yet?
2: Well, it's interesting about the exposure thing, because, yeah, on the one hand, you know, I calm myself down and think, oh my God, what am I doing to my kids? You know, by thinking, well, you know, we have been exposed for decades, and surely if it was that bad, we'd have seen a spike or something by now. But on the other hand, you know, I think, you know, if you look at how much plastic packaging is in supermarkets, it's gone up and up and up and up. This is not a quantified measure, but our exposure seems to be increasing. And that's the worry for me. I feel like we've fallen in love with plastic. It's such an amazing material. It does so much for us. It's increased in our lives. And then the other thing that worries me is that the complexity of the chemistry in those plastics has increased. So there's all sorts of coatings and other plasticizers. We haven't really talked about them yet, but plastics are not just one material. There are actually a lot of other additives. And these are trade secrets by the producers often. And they make all these amazing colors and sheens. And those are things that people like in the fabrics and in the sofa coverings. But we actually are just running ahead of ourselves in understanding that impact on our bodies. So if you look at all the chemistry that's being made into manufacturing stuff versus how much of it we've tested in terms of health, it's just far outweighs it. So I feel like, yeah, we are just being quite reckless.
1: Sure, but what about when it comes to the liver? Is there evidence linking exposure to microplastics to a higher incidence of problems with the liver and disease?
3: There isn't direct causal evidence. It's coming. But there is correlative data. So if you look at steatotic liver disease, it's the commonest liver disease. Globally, 1 in 3 people will have steatotic liver disease. If you look at air pollution rates and overlay them with steatotic liver disease, they match. There have been several high-impact papers showing that.
1: So that's air pollution?
3: Air pollution. If you look at other studies, there was a study in 2022 by Huvatis in Germany, and he showed that actually you could find microplastics in patients with liver cirrhosis, but you couldn't in liver samples that didn't have any disease. It was a very small study. And we have data from our lab, which is still not peer-reviewed, and it will be, that there are plastics in the liver, and they seem to be associated with severity of liver disease. A lot of these plastics, plasticizers, and these 16,000 chemicals, some of them are directly obesogenic, endocrine disrupting. And we know that they change the way that tissues store fat. So it's very likely that they're going to have some effect. And the liver is what I called a firewall organ. Yeah. So whatever you eat, you ingest, basically it gets detoxified through the liver before it goes into the rest of the body. So your liver is the first firewall that's going to see a lot of what you ingest and also a lot of what you inhale, because you swallow a lot of this particulate matter. My concern is also that these plastic particles actually carry microbes as well and carry other chemicals and antibiotics, and because they've been used as nanoparticle delivery mechanisms for drugs for years, because they're so good at carrying these things. And what is the impact of that? And we don't know.
1: So then we could be accidentally ingesting things that we don't mean to.
3: Or those plastics, once you've ingested them, if they've gone through the stomach, the acid barrier, that might break them down, leach chemicals as they go through

0: the GI tract. They may pick up microbes from your own microbiome. I think we want to demonize plastics, and I don't think we should. I think, in my opinion, some plastics are safer than others. Some chemicals are better. What concerns me is that I know exactly what I'm eating. It's on the ingredients list. I know exactly what percentage of sugar, salt, etc. But I have no idea what chemical composition is in there.
1: Hmm. And you raise an interesting point there, which feeds into something that Mitch, who's listening in the US, asked us. He wants to know, in the body, would the problem be that the plastics accumulate or that the plastics break down? You know, which is the problem for the body, would you say?
2: Yeah, well, it's really interesting because there were some studies in the 90s, or at least one study I saw looking at polypropylene fibers before and after being in the lung of a rat, of rats, basically. So rats were exposed via inhalation. 4 weeks later, the tissue was digested and the fiber particles left over observed. And they appeared to shorten, which could suggest some kind of degradation or possibly some enzymatic degradation happening in the body. However, it's generally accepted that plastic is quite persistent. And so the occupational studies I've mentioned, the disease they see is fibrosis, it's tissue scarring, because the body is trying to get rid of a persistent material, is going through an inflammatory response. The inflammation doesn't resolve, you know, it's perturbed, and it leads to this deposition of collagen and stiffening of the tissue. PLA, a bioplastic, has been shown to break down in gastrointestinal fluids. So it's definitely polymer dependent. It probably depends on whether it's just passing through and it's going through the gut, or whether it's in a cell, what type of cell. So definitely lots of factors. Most commodity petrochemical based plastics, I would probably err on the side of, are going to be quite persistent in the body. For bioplastics like PLA, it might be a little bit different.
1: I think that also answers Patty Joe's question from the US, who wanted to know whether the body could just flush them out or not. So it seems like it's going to depend on exactly what it is.
2: The size is important, right? Our gut is very good at keeping things out. That's what it's evolved to do. We have a mucus lining, we have a microbiome, but particles that are bigger than a cell, it's going to be very hard for them to cross the intestinal barrier. There is a hypothesized mechanism for that to happen, but it's rare. It occurs at a very low rate, 0.002% of particles that are larger than a few microns may cross the gut in that way.
1: So let's recap. We know that scientists are trying to work out whether microplastics are getting into our body, and there is some evidence linking them with the disease, but also some question marks. And to be fair, this research is in its infancy, and so we need to try and get reliable answers to those in the future. And of course, I guess what you'd really need to do is to get a whole group of people and randomize one lot to use microplastics and plastics in their life all the time, and you'd need the other lot never to use plastics at all. And you're never going to be able to do that study and see who gets ill. But Shilpa, you can never do that, can you?
0: No, but we can do other things. So we currently have a project going on at the moment where we're feeding patients and healthy controlled microwavable meals. We know exactly what kind of plastics we're putting into them. And then we're taking blood longitudinally over 24 hours. And then we want to see how quickly does that plastic appear in the bloodstream, in the urine, the kind of microwavable meal that we're giving them. We know exactly what type of plastic is in them. You've also got to remember that, you know, the liver-gut axis, all nutrients, that's what the liver and gut axis does, right? We eat it, it moves through the gut, it's for nutrients. So if you've got plastics the size of nutrients, they will move across as well.
1: Yeah, so there are clever ways of doing research to try and find out these things. And there are, of course, regulations now in many countries about what types of plastics and processes can be used, especially for, say, food packaging or children's toys or medical devices. There is still no agreement on the UN Global Plastics Treaty. Now, in Germany, consumers have rated microplastics in their food as their top health concern. And meanwhile, lots of you want to know what we can do as individuals if we do want to reduce our own exposure to microplastics. So I've got lots of things to ask you here. Last year, the actor Orlando Bloom was in the news because he had a procedure to clean his blood to get rid of microplastics. Shilpa, what do you make of that?
0: I don't know about Orlando Bloom, but I can tell you that there was a study in published April 2026 called the Perth Trial from Australia. So they weren't actually looking at microplastics. They were looking at microplastic-associated chemicals. And they did a really cool study. They randomized patients, which is what we don't usually do in microplastic research, quite a good population of patients that were followed longitudinally. And it was a complicated study design, but in this group, collectively, some patients carried on the way that they did with plastics in their lives, etc. And the other group actually removed plastics as much as they could from their lives. So they were given food and they were given personal care products that had no plastic exposure and things like that. And within 7 days, you saw a reduction in some plastic-associated chemicals within the urine within 7 days.
1: It's quite quick, isn't it?
0: It is. So, and that was a surprise, I think, to a lot of us. So I think there are some indicators now that one might be able to modulate the amount of plastic that you're being exposed to.
1: So that's modulating what's going in.
0: Yes.
1: Yeah. And Bokai from Liberia wants to know if there's a way of filtering the microplastics that are already in the body. Is there any?
0: I think that's really very difficult. It comes down to size, type of plastic, and how would you get rid of a nanoplastic that's actually inside a cell? Mm. We know that plastics do come through the human body. We find it in urine. We find them in stool. How much actually then moves into the systemic circulation and into the body? That's the question that we're all debating.
2: Mm, and how long it stays there for, I guess, because it will be cleared through the liver or the spleen or, depending on the size.
1: Jerry in the US has a question about water filters and how some claim to remove microplastics from the water. Is there evidence for that, Mark? Can that happen?
3: Yeah. I mean, you can get rid of microplastics using filters. It's a very good way of getting rid of them.
1: But are the filter jugs made of plastic themselves?
3: Yes. I mean, what's filtering it isn't plastic. It's carbon granules. But yeah, there's an outer casing. But studies show that, you know, filtered water has less microplastics in it than bottled water. So, you know, it's about, like, if you want to reduce your microplastic via water, It tap water or filtered water is better than bottled water.
1: Yeah, because Abadi in Ethiopia wants to know, is there a simple way how we could know whether there are microplastics in the water that we're each drinking?
3: Well, I mean, this comes back to my citizen science experiment. So I think part of the science community needs to really give people power to test their own products in their own countries. I really think this is something that we should spend quite a lot of time doing, given that we don't know how bad they are just now. It feels to me that it would be sensible to reduce your exposure. There are some simple things you can do to do that, so why not do them?
2: Yeah. I also think we don't know how bad they are right now, but people clearly don't want them in their bodies, so why do we have to wait? You know, why do we have to do all this research and wait for the answers when people just don't want plastic in their body? Like, is that not enough?
3: And also, I mean, if you think about the asbestos story, I don't know if people know about this, but like, 140 years ago, asbestos was industrialized or started to be industrialized. It was known right back to, you know, ancient times as being this amazing material that could resist heat. So a mineral that you could resist heat. As soon as they industrialized it, they realized they got the first health cases and they were like, this is bad. 100 years ago, they had uncontroversial health evidence that it was bad for human health. Mm. It took 100 years to ban it. Mm. 100 years. They already had that evidence. We're just bad en masse at making these decisions.
1: We want good evidence, though, don't we?
3: We want evidence, but they had evidence in the asbestos. And what I really fear, is that governments will drag their feet here.
0: I completely agree with you. There's enough evidence to do something now, but we also need funding to be able to address the questions and really answer and provide the evidence that we need.
1: Now, what about food, Shilpa? Why is it that heating food up in a microwave, if you're doing that in plastic, why could that be problematic?
0: I can tell you from doing this microwave study, the way that hospitals microwave or heat this food, actually the microwave meal collapses into itself. This plastic leaches into the food. And there is publications to show that, you know, you get 1.7 billion microplastics from a centimeter cubed of microwavable plastic. I don't know if that's true. That's the kind of things I've read.
3: A microplastic.
0: But when it's heated or when it's frozen, that change in temperature changes the chemistry and causes more leaching of plastics, is what I've read.
1: So in some countries in the world, hospitals are using microwavable meals for people. And what about in our homes, though? Should we not be microwaving in plastic? I mean, it's hard if you want to, you know, sometimes I bring my lunch into the BBC to heat up. I don't want to do that in a glass.
0: I do. I've stopped using...
1: Have you got a glass lunchbox?
0: Yes, I do.
2: I do too.
1: You've all got a glass lunchbox.
3: Yeah, honestly, do not microwave plastic and then eat it
0: at all.
2: Because also, what's in influences what leaders say, fattier foods, olive oils, like whether it's acidic, for example, tomato-y, like they, that facilitates the release compared to if it's like something watery, for example.
0: So I don't eat any microwavable meals. No, I don't eat any plastic boxes. Yeah.
2: No
0: chopping.
2: Especially from
0: boards.
2: The chemicals perspective. Chemicals, but like you say, also like the soluble plastic perspective as well.
0: And that black plastic as well, particularly.
2: Oh, yeah, well.
1: Now, another question that people are wondering about is that sometimes, obviously, we know that cutting down on plastics is really good for the environment and good for the oceans, et cetera, as well. But Betsy on Vancouver Island in Canada asks whether we sometimes have to choose between protecting the environment or protecting our health. She's thinking, should she ditch all her polyester clothes for clothes made from natural fibers because that would be good health-wise? But then you're disposing of useful items, manufacturing new ones, which wouldn't be so good for the environment. Mark, do we sometimes have to choose? They can compete, can't they, these goals?
3: The microplastic shedding in a washing machine is quite severe because the way the washing machine works in that it's kind of giving very high stress to the fabric. And we know that the fleeces in particular will shed. They're the top shedder of microplastics. I would say this, just don't wash it, okay? Because that's probably the biggest dose that you're going to give the environment. And then people are horrified. But actually, I think there's a good case that people are washing stuff too much anyway. And the detergent itself is a very high global warming potential, has a very high pollution potential. So, and then they say, oh my God, what am I going to do instead? And you say, put it in the freezer, because actually a lot of...
1: Put your fleece in the freezer.
3: Yeah, because you kill a lot of the bacteria that create smells. In that way, not all of them, but a lot of them. And so you'll freshen things over a month, maybe over the whole season of winter, without having to wash them, in the case of a fleece. And then you haven't had to throw it away. You're using it, you know, it's useful, but you're not shedding microplastics by washing it every week.
1: Well, that's a nice tip there. And Steph, I'm really interested to know where you believe taking these steps stands in comparison with, say, other things we could do with our health. You know, should we be worrying just as much, or maybe more, about whether the food we're eating that we're putting in our microwaves is healthy? And should we be worrying more about whether we're getting enough exercise and eating healthily? Where does plastics come in the scale of what to worry about health-wise, would you say?
2: So I think firstly, to a degree, all the things kind of happen at the same time, right? If you stop your dependency or your reliance on microwavable meals, you're probably swapping to a healthy alternative or healthier alternative that's less processed, potentially fresher, more kind of, you know, raw ingredients involved, which ultimately would be better from a nutritional perspective. But I think, so what I have learned, I guess, from sort of the 10 years plus of being in an environmental research group, which has historically focused on air pollution and expanded to include emerging chemical contaminants, we're exposed to so much, such a crazy mixture, that I think that is part of the problem, right? That we're just exposed to a lot of different chemicals. And so I think it's quite hard to, you know, microplastic is part of air pollution. We don't know exactly where it sits in relation to the most toxic part of that. It's obviously not as toxic as metals, for example, and perhaps endotoxin is more inflammatory. But I think we need that data to start understanding where it sits. But ultimately, I'm sure the fact that we're exposed to a mixture is kind of, for me, the biggest problem. And I'm sure avoiding microwavable meals or walking down a quiet side street or having natural materials in your home is in some way going to minimize the mixture or the diversity of it.
1: Well, thank you so much to all of you. Can I end by asking each of you for one thing you do yourself to cut down on your microplastics that we haven't already discussed as a tip? But what else do you do to try to lower your risk? Shilpa, what do you do?
0: I don't use plastic boards at home or plastic utensils for
1: chopping,
0: my food.
1: Chopping boards.
0: Spatulas and spoons and things. I don't use any plastic there. That has reduced quite a lot in my own, or cling film.
1: Steph, what about you?
2: Yeah, I do the same with, like, I try and avoid PTFE, so Teflon lining of cookware and bakeware.
1: Oh, like non-stick pans.
2: Exactly, yeah.
1: So does your food stick to your pans, though, without the non-stick?
2: Well, luckily, I'm not the cook.
1: So it's easier to cook around for someone else.
2: So my husband could tell you. No, I think we use things like cast iron, for example. You have cast iron pans, that kind of thing.
1: Mark, what about you?
3: Big tea drinkers. So we use loose leaf tea. You get a huge amount of dose of microplastics from a tea bag.
1: And is that something to do with pouring the boiling water onto the tea bag?
3: Yeah, they shed then, But they also said if you're one of those people who squeeze it,
1: squeeze it to get all the goodness out.
3: That's all the microplastics. You're squeezing the microplastics out into the very drink you're about to drink. So I would say, I wouldn't use tea bags.
1: Are there tea bags without plastic in them?
3: Not very many. It's very, very hard to find them because they're sealed with a glue and it is a plastic. These days in the UK, it's PLA, so it's a bioplastic, but as we've heard, it's not necessarily better in terms of microplastic form.
1: So what if you're
3: out and about? But also, loose leaf tea, it tastes better loose leaf
1: tea. Do you take loose leaf tea with you when you go out?
3: If it's not going to be a good cup of tea, I don't order one. So there's part of that sort of slightly. But actually, it's so glorious having a teapot in your home and making tea in a teapot. It's like honestly, you will give people pleasure and you'll always make it more than one. So you can be very generous and it's a win-win.
2: Hearing you say about if you go out, you just don't order it, it kind of comes back around to that question someone asked about the cotton-based clothing. And I think, okay, cotton may shed and have its own problems, but maybe a bigger issue is consumption in general. And so aside from washing less, also buy less, right? And we should kind of probably slow that consumerism as well. And I think that kind of connects in with the tea.
0: Does my cucumber really need a plastic wrap?
1: Well, you have given us a lot to think about there. Thank you so much to our panel, Professor Shilpa Chokshi, Dr. Steph Wright, and Professor Mark Miodovnik. And thanks to the producer, Claire Salisbury. And thank you if you sent us a question and for sending us in such good questions as well. If you have a topic you'd like us to cover on The Evidence, do email us at the.evidence@bbc.co.uk. I'm Claudia Hammond, and to hear more on global health, do join me for Health Check every week on the BBC World Service or wherever you get your podcasts. 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
5: Can you guess what this is? 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I'm Marissa Ortega-Welch, and you're listening to Natural State, a series of sound portraits from the landscapes and life forms of California. At Kelso Dunes in the Mojave Desert of Southern California, avalanches of sand cause the dunes to boom and sing. 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

0: You're listening to On Repeat, the show where KALW music programmers share the songs they can't stop listening to. I'm Chiro Letswalo. We're grooving to the sounds of Al Michaels' Affair A La Vida, as chosen by today's selector, Patrick King Most. Hello.
1: Hello, hello.
0: So tell us a little bit about your show.
1: Yeah, my show is every Tuesday, 10 to midnight, here on KALW. And it's a little bit of everything. One of the great gifts I've gotten from being on public radio and KALW that it's made me like really open my ears to music. Before, I was just looking for things I could DJ with or sample or remix. And then now it's like, it's music, it's a little slower. Or there's no drums, or it's more focused on lyrics or just different genres. I was trying to make everything I play on the show something I really like, and I would play just on my own. I would join on my own.
0: So you brought some songs you like today. Can you tell us about the first one?
1: Yeah, the first song I'm picking, I'm going with East Coast Love Affair, and the song is called Confrontations. It's like this mystery project. They have a lot of releases, but they don't really say, is it a band? Is it one person? Is it a DJ collective? This is more like a kind of a disco house kind of club track. This is totally something I would play daytime set, maybe, you know, warming things up.
0: Yeah, it's certainly a vibe. And you spoke a little bit about sampling and remixing. Do you know what they sample, what they're remixing, a redirect of?
1: I did my Google, and it's the Homegrown Syndrome. As a testament to Athens of the North, the label that put this out, they really find stuff that's like super obscure. And it's always quality, and I think that's why I like it. It still gives you enough of the original, but, you know, again, it modernizes it and gives it like a fresh take.
0: Perfect. Let's take a listen.

0: All right. What is the next song that you brought?
1: The second track I brought is Ellie Escobar featuring Queenie. The track is titled Fix Our Love. This is kind of a sound I've been getting into a little bit. It's more synth-driven and a little more serious sounding. Not so much the sunny dance, but more like the post 2 a.m. kind of type of thing. And another thing I like it because Ellie Escobar has such like an interesting long story as an artist in New York. He kind of grew up, you know, as a hip-hop and soul DJ in the 90s and got into dance music and got into producing. And now he's kind of like this beloved hometown hero.
0: Yeah, I read an interview with him and he talks a lot about that he played for commercial clubs, but he'd also played for underground clubs. And I think that's sometimes some of what you do as well, is that the research that you have to do to create the vibe for the dance floor and create the vibe for the radio, that's a lot more work than I think we as listeners appreciate.
1: Yeah, I just totally admire that type of work ethic and just involvement to be able to do all of that really, really well.
0: Yeah, yeah. All right, let's groove a little bit to this.

0: And the last song that you brought today.
1: Yeah, it's actually, you know what, now that in context of the other two tracks, it kind of fits. So if you can indulge me. It's the artist is a gentleman by the name of David Axelrod, and the song is called Holy Thursday. If you were looking for samples and, you know, record collecting in the 90s, like an Ellie Escobar, you're looking for either things like the East Coast Love Affair song I just mentioned, or something like this. And this track has been sampled by countless hip-hop artists like Dr. Dre and the classic New York 90s artists and just so many people, and DJ Shadow, things like that. But this is a mixture of like orchestral music, psychedelic rock, jazz. There's some, you know, synthesizers. It's just a lot of very dense music. What's so great about hip-hop and DJing and what we do here, that when it's all boiled down, it can make sense in such a different context. I always like showing David Axelrod to people and like kind of seeing what they say and how they react.
0: Okay, well, let's take a listen and hope that people are reacting in a good way.
1: They will.

0: 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Tell us again about your show and where people can find you when you're not on the radio.
1: Well, they can find me every Tuesday from 10 to midnight here on KLW. You know, the best that I can in 2 hours. It's like, there's just so much good music out there that every week is like, it's a good problem to have to try to figure out, like, I can only just play 60 songs. Like, oh man, okay. So,
0: yeah, well, to hear the songs in full and find out more about Patrick Kingmost and his good problems, go to kalw.org/onrepeat. Don't forget to follow at KLW Music on Instagram. Thank you so much to our engineer, David Kwan. Thank you, as always, to executive producer Ben Trefney. I'm Tshego Letswalo, and this has been On Repeat.
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10: My name is Madeline Leung Coleman, and I'm a features writer for New York Magazine.
4: Madeline and her colleagues recently put together a package of stories on one of New York City's biggest open secrets.
10: Something that everybody in New York City is aware of and definitely are talking to their friends about, which is the sheer number of people in New York City who are subsidized in some way by their parents.
4: What are some of the obvious tells?
10: I think the most obvious tell and the thing that many people are familiar with living in New York City is when someone suddenly buys an apartment. And it's often someone who you might feel that you're kind of on the same track with. Like, you have a pretty good idea of how far the salary that they make would actually go because you know from your own experience of how far it doesn't go.
4: Mm-hmm.
10: And then all of a sudden, your friend tells you that they're looking to buy. And it's like, what? It's surprising the first time. And then after that, you start to just be like, okay, here we go. We did a series of 14 interviews with people whose parents are giving their money in some way. And that's ranging from paying for down payments to paying for childcare to, you know, an allowance that's coming in every month. And the editors who were leading the charge on this were Paola Aceves and Julia Edelstein, with some help from some freelance reporters as well. And what they found was, first of all, that many more women were willing to open up about the money that they were getting, which I thought was fascinating. But some of the stories that stuck with me included the one about a woman who works as a teacher. Her husband works in finance and they live in Murray Hill. And her real estate journey started when her parents bought her a studio apartment at age 24. And that led to her eventually being able to buy a two-bedroom apartment in Manhattan with her partner. You know, she's had so much help, but she's very confused about what class she belongs to. She says, I can't tell. Am I a trust fund kid or am I middle class? I don't even know what middle class is in Manhattan.
4: I remember living in New York for about a decade and seeing this vividly. And to be honest, because I'm kind of a busybody, I would very politely try to figure out, like, oh, hey, girl, what's going on? Why do you think we get so curious about this? Like, what's the impulse behind wanting to know?
10: I think part of it is class resentment.
4: But at least we can laugh about it.
10: Part of it is class resentment. Part of it is everyone's own struggles to figure out how to make it in a city that is so expensive and so hostile to people who are not extremely wealthy. And so if you know someone who, you know, by the way, you love them, you know, they're your good friend a lot of the time when you're having these questions go through your head. And you just want to know, why is it that they're able to be in this situation when other people you know are not?
4: So as you were looking for themes in your reporting, what are some of the ways that boomer parents are helping their adult kids in New York?
10: Finding a place to live is the biggest one. And it isn't just about buying. It's also about renting. Landlords demand that you make an income that is usually about 40 times the monthly rent, which is crazy and doesn't actually indicate anything about what you can afford. But as a result, a lot of people can't prove that, so they need to get a guarantor. That will often be a parent.
11: I would not have been able to get the apartment I have in the city, even making almost 200K, without my mother as a guarantor. I truly wonder how people are able to survive in New York, probably a lot more fiscally responsible than I am.
10: If you don't have a parent who makes that much, then you're kind of out of luck.
12: Most of the people I know that have bought a house that are my age had help from their parents in some way.
10: And at the same time, salaries obviously have not increased to anywhere near what they would need to cover this kind of thing, especially when you're just starting out. But then it really goes all the way through life of the generations we're talking about. So we spoke to people who are in Gen X through Gen Z. And, you know, even the people who are in their 40s or even in their early 50s, they say that they have to rely on their parents to help them pay for daycare. Or if their kids need to go to a specialty private school, then their parents will help them pay for that.
13: I have three children and they are all able to attend a private school with help from my parents for their tuition, and we get a lot of help from them.
10: It could be covering the space between when you lose your job and when you get a new job.
11: I just was recently laid off. If I need rent money next month, because of course I was laid off, I know that I will be able to get it from them. That money is what has led me to be able to actually not want to pull my hair out.
4: I like to think that if my mom was like, oh, I'm going to put a down payment on a house for you in New York, an apartment in New York for you, I would just be thrilled. I would just walk around on a cloud and be like, I'm so damn lucky. And yet, the emotions that you describe in your reporting and some of the emotions that we heard, in fact, many of them, when we asked our listeners to reach out and tell us what they'd experienced, they're not walking around on a cloud.
14: Hey, my name, I'm not going to say it, but I am getting money from my parents. They definitely support me with most of my lifestyle, including groceries, kind of everything, to be honest. It is a little bit, like, not embarrassing, but I guess, like, well, maybe a little bit.
15: I actually asked them three different times to stop sending me the money because I felt guilty about it.
10: Guilt and shame are definitely the through line, but they emerge in ways that are kind of surprising. You might think that it only would be that people feel guilty that they have more than others, or that they're ashamed because they think it makes them part of some kind of reviled class of some kind. But a lot of it is really just because people are ashamed that they can't afford everything they have on their own.
14: Kind of like sad that I feel like I can't, you know, afford my lifestyle. I mean, I have a master's. I thought that it would be a lot easier to kind of get a job.
10: It's actually about that old thing of American individualism and the idea that if you can't buy an apartment on your own, then maybe somehow you're less of an adult. Or if you can't pay for your kids' school, your daycare on your own, like you maybe kind of messed up somewhere, like you took a wrong turn along the way. There's a few people who talk about feeling like they were middle class for their entire lives. But then as soon as they were adults and trying to make decisions that were really expensive, their parents suddenly were like, you know what, we could help you with that. And those people seem kind of gobsmacked at their good luck, honestly, and quite grateful. but also maybe embarrassed because they're now having to adjust to a class position that they didn't grow up thinking they were in.
4: When you talk to people about what social class they were in, did you find confusion? Did you hear pushback?
10: Everybody thinks they're middle class.
4: Everybody thinks they're middle class. Yes.
10: And that could mean someone who owns their apartment in Manhattan. That could be somebody who is living in the outer boroughs, but they are paying their rent every month, you know, and they're like, they're not behind, they're not drowning in debt. Like, that could mean middle class. You could also be drowning in debt and feel middle class. You know, like, we hear that the middle class is being squeezed. It's absolutely true. As I was doing research for this story, I found that apparently the median income for a millennial in New York City is
4: $59,000.
10: $59,000. Correct.
4: So half of the millennials in New York are making under $59,000. Half are making over $59,000.
10: That's right.
4: Ooh. So there's always going to be a question of what most people have and what most people are doing. Has New York City become the kind of place where you can't survive there unless your parents are giving you money? Is it necessary to have this kind of help?
10: So I think it's important to say that you can survive here without your parents giving you that money. However, you won't necessarily be what we might call economically secure. But we know for sure that there are many New Yorkers who live here living below the poverty line. In fact, it's almost a quarter of New Yorkers. The poverty rate in New York is about twice what it is nationally. And that won't be a surprise to anybody who lives here. But I think it's also important to say that a lot of people are just getting by. Like, they might be paying their rent. They're buying groceries, basically. You know, a lot of people are living, but they're not making savings. Okay? Like, they're not getting on stable footing. If they were to have some kind of health emergency, they would be in trouble. You know, if something happened to their apartment, let's say they live in a basement apartment that gets flooded during one of those flash floods that happen increasingly, and they don't have renter's insurance, like, they've got nothing to help them deal with that kind of thing. There's also plenty of New Yorkers who are living at that point and then being helped by their parents to push them over it, you know, and I think that's really what we're talking about here. Because a lot of the people who are getting help by their parents aren't living extravagantly. A lot of them are living what appears to be a pretty normal life by the standards of what we previously considered to look like middle classness, right? Like, they have stable housing, they have a, you know, what we might call a normal job, but for whatever reason, they just don't have the concerns of their peers. Like, they're able to take vacations, they're able to send their kids to a private school, whatever. The difference is not usually just between not having anything or living in, like, you know, a luxury apartment on the Upper East Side. It's more about, are you able to live without being afraid about money day to day?
4: Madeline Leung Coleman, she's a features writer for New York Magazine. Coming up, it is not just New York City. The trillions of dollars are flying all over America. Who's getting what?
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7: My dad recently decided that he wanted to start giving me my inheritance early. So he gives me and my sister about $18,000 every year now, because that's the most money you can gift someone without it being taxed.
19: They helped me buy my first car and my first house, but really the most important thing they did was to pay for my college and my master's degree. I don't know how people with college debt do it.
20: And they offered to just pay the $80,000 I had in debt just to make the bankruptcy go away. It was just like a shrug of the shoulder, like, yeah, sure, why not?
4: I'm Noelle King with friend of the show, Talman Joseph Smith. Tal was early to the story of the great wealth transfer. He's an economics reporter for the New York Times, and a while back he wrote this viral piece where he laid out that we're living through a decade in which $16 trillion, trillion with a T, will pass from the boomers to their children and grandkids.
21: You know, rich people and their rich kids will be giving and receiving a vast majority of these riches, these trillions that we're talking about. That's everybody from the sort of succession level rich, the top 0.1%, down to kids of what I call normie affluent families. So, you know, the kids of doctors and lawyers or engineers in nice suburbs or big cities who you or I or everybody else and our listeners, you know, may have gone to school with, or we may be them ourselves. But to show just how tippy-top the concentration of wealth is in America, the top 1% is the vast majority of the money flow. They hold about as much wealth as the bottom 90%.
22: It feels wrong to be willing to accept down payment money or willing to accept, you know, even just staying on the family phone plan forever. But, you know, it also seems like we're reaching this point in my household where we're realizing that all of our friends who do own property, own homes, have only been able to do so with family money.
4: Why are the baby boomers so rich? Where does all this money come from?
21: So mainly through stocks and real estate. So the average price of U.S. house has risen about 500% since 1983, which is when a lot of boomers bought into the market and when we had a much, much greater housing supply. And in the meantime, they've been able to see those assets increase and draw on them for various forms of borrowing and often cashing out. The stock market, you know, as measured by the benchmark index, the S&P, is up by more than roughly 3,000% since the early 1980s.
4: Okay, so if you have spent the past 40 years as an adult, you bought a house for 7 raspberries and now it's worth $3 million, you can sell it or you can borrow against it. And also, if you put money into the stock market in the 1980s, again, your return has been incredible, especially compared to, you know, what we think of in the last decade or so, when the market has also been good, we should note.
21: Yes.
4: So let me ask you, we're saying boomers broadly here, but it makes me, well, I know personally it's not all boomers. Love you, Mom. which boomers are able to give to their kids? Is this like the 1% that we're talking about?
21: Yeah. So it's mostly the top 10 and top 1%. And of course, the top 1% encapsulates top 10%. That's where the vast majority of this is.
4: All right. So the boomers who are giving inheritances, who are part of the $16 trillion transfer, are in the top 10% in America. And that would mean, I'm guessing, that demographically, they have one big thing in common.
21: Yes, they are.
4: What are the demographics?
21: yeah. They're disproportionately white. The vast majority of the wealth transfer will be contained within white families. But deep focus on race in this transfer can sometimes distract people from class really being an equally, if not more stark, story here. To put it simply, most rich people are white, but most white people are not rich.
4: Yeah.
21: And when you think of the plurality of working class and poor people in this country, they're white. So there's a lot of nuance.
4: What are the implications of all this? Some chunk of younger Americans are getting a lot of money from some chunk of older Americans. And we should care about that. Why?
21: There's that old saying, right, of the rich are getting richer and the poor are getting poorer. And that has been true at times in America. But in the past decade, it's actually not been. The poor, much less poor in some cases. The hot labor market just before the pandemic and right after it, for example, helped boost incomes across the board a lot. But the thing is, the issue is, the rich have gotten richer. Much, much richer. Tens of trillions of dollars richer. And that has enabled them to manage a higher cost of living, higher home prices, and so on. All the things that people get frustrated by. Housing, rent, healthcare, childcare, elder care. All those things are easier to manage if you have passive forms of income heading your way, often through, you know, no work of your own. Not that that's something to be ashamed of, but it's just a fact of life. And there's a real question of how sustainable that is for our economy. That when the upper middle class and the sort of normie professional affluent can no longer swing it, when being sandwiched between feeling like you can't afford kids or having kids in it being a real challenge to give them all that they want and need, while also realizing that you're going to have to take care of your parents. Mm-hmm. As that pressure cooker ramps and ramps and ramps up, presumably there's some point at which the political winds will change and that very important cohort of the top fifth of the population, the top decile, will say, okay, we need a reset here so that more people can swing it and feel upward mobility in their and their families' lives.
4: Joe Biden got slammed for releasing almost $2 trillion into the economy over a couple of years and causing inflation, right? If $1.6 trillion is being transferred a year for the next 10, getting us to $16 trillion, is this actually inflationary?
21: I'd say yes and no. No, in the sense that the rich do not have a high marginal propensity to spend, which is economic speak for saying rich people tend to save and invest most of their extra money.
4: Yeah.
21: So it's not, the velocity of it isn't constantly flowing as much as people living paycheck to paycheck who do and in some ways must spend the money as soon as they get it. So there's that. But yes, also it could be a little bit inflationary because the class of very well-to-do people in this country is growing substantially. And we're already seeing in economic data just within the past year when inflation is really back to relatively calm levels, the rich may be becoming more price insensitive because of how rich they are. Meaning, in real terms, that, you know, the family goes on vacation and it's like, God, these margaritas at the bar are expensive. Or, God, the kids' swimsuits cost this much now. Or, and on and on and on. Or the plane tickets cost this much now. But then what do the rich in America do? You complain about it, but you still purchase
4: it. You pay,
21: yeah. Whether it's a product or a service. And that has a lot of economists of all stripes a little bit worried.
4: A couple people have pointed out that you can't really blame people for passing money on to their children, right? This is the way it's always worked from time immemorial. You get stuff and you give it to your kids, maybe just your sons, maybe just your first son. But like, this is how life works. So why is now the time to pay attention to this? Is it just for fun because it's kind of fun to talk about? Or are there real reasons to be watching very carefully as this happens?
21: I mean, I think we all love a little bit to gawk at wealth.
4: Oh, yes.
21: it's an American pastime. I don't think it's a coincidence that, you know, I've been lucky enough to have a few stories that have gone viral. And, you know, this one kind of blew things out of the water. And I don't think that's a coincidence. I think it's important because both economically and morally, what does it mean for a nation to have $200 trillion in wealth and for there to still be so much self-reported need and for people to be so frustrated? I think a lot of people are fairly asking, is it not possible for us to, even if we can't solve inequality, for us to raise the baseline standard of living for a greater amount of people without risking the things that we love about the dynamism in our economy and ambition in our economy, we'll find ourselves going back to this question of how almost immeasurably richer we are than our ancestors, and yet we're still struggling with some of the same sort of problems.
4: Talman Joseph Smith of the New York Times. Tal is writing 2026's most hotly anticipated book, by me anyway. It's called Clout and Capital. Victoria Chamberlain and Devin Schwartz originally produced today's show. It first aired earlier this year. Jolie Myers edited, and Laura Bullard checked the facts. Patrick Boyd and Matt Billy engineered. The rest of our team includes Avishai Artsy, Hadi Mawagdi, Miles Bryan, Victoria Chamberlain, Peter Balanon-Rosen, Andrea Kristensdaughter, Gabrielle Burbet, and Denise Guerra. Amina El-Sadi is our supervising editor. Our executive producer is Miranda Kennedy. We use music by Breakmaster Cylinder and Andrea Kristen's daughter. I'm Noelle King. Today Explained is distributed by WNYC, and the show is a part of Vox.

0: 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I'm Chirole Tswalo. Underneath us, we've got the music of Palestinian oudist Adnan Jobran, as chosen by today's selector, Dori Stein. Hello, Dori.
1: That's the intro music I used for a segment with Intangents that's on Saturday nights, 9 to midnight. At 11 o'clock, I do a segment called Gaza Corner, which talks about the Middle East and particularly Israel and Palestine. And that track is called Signs of Madness.
0: And can you tell me a little bit about Tangents and what folks can expect when they tune in?
1: Well, at the heart of it is music that is either some sort of cross-cultural or genre-defying kind of sound. I just think that when it works, it creates a very singular sound. Amen. I mean, that to me is like the ultimate. So to me, I use the term tangential. That's the way I describe it.
0: Yeah, I love that. And you brought a really great mix of tracks for us to talk about today. So what is the first song that we're getting into?
1: So the first song is keyboardist Wajdi Riahi. He is Tunisian, moved to Belgium. A lot of Tunisian people live in Belgium. The track that I'm taken by is one that sounded a lot like Ganawa music. Now, Ganawa music is the music of Morocco, but those that went to Tunisia came up with a different name. It's called Stambeli. If you play the intro and hear this bass, you'll get the feeling of the music that I'm talking about, and then maybe you'll hear a transition into his piano playing and into the music of Stambeli, which is a religious music kind of associated with Sufism as well.
0: Yeah, I found that bass introduction extremely compelling. These disparate sounds and histories all coalesce into this jazz sound that just sounds really delicious. Okay, we're going to take a little bit of a listen.

0: Okay, Dory, and where do we go next?
1: Well, let's stay in Africa. Let's go to Nigeria. It's a 12-piece band out of Lagos, and they're called the Lagos Thugs. And this one is called the Kalakuta President. And, you know, Kalakuta was the name of the compound, you know, that Fela Kuti created for, you know, his band, his family, his community in Lagos. So, and I think the vocals particularly are just so in the spirit of Fela that I found this incredibly compelling.
0: Yeah, for me, same. Like, the thing that I love most about Afrobeats is the horn sections. And in this particular song, the horn sections take like a slight, surprising, unexpected turn. All right, we're going to jam a little bit to the Lagos Thugs.

0: Okay, Dory, and what is the last song for today?
1: Nassam Jalal was born in Paris. Her parents are Syrian. This song moves me so much, and I have to tell you that Gaza is on my mind a lot. But this song, the vocal is so plaintive that it makes me focus in a way where I'm really thinking about the suffering there. I need to hear this kind of music right now. I do. And Yaro means, oh, soul. And she translates the lyrics. It's from a mystic poet from the 9th century. And it says, I am the one I love. The one I love is me. Two souls in one body. If you see me, you see him. If you see him, you see me.
0: And I think a lot of what Tangents, the show, is about, this is the kind of stuff that happens when someone draws on their different influences and goes where their sort of musical soul is leading them, not bound by genre or tradition or what they are told they're supposed to be doing.
1: Absolutely.
0: All right, we're going to listen to a little more of Yaro.

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0: From The New York Times, I'm Natalie Kitroev. This is The Daily. For many, the logic seemed unassailable. Giving poor families money would measurably improve the lives of their children. And so, a few years ago, social scientists set out to test whether that assumption was right. But the results of that test have shocked them. Today, my colleague Jason DeParle on how a groundbreaking experiment has undercut deeply held assumptions about how to end the cycle of childhood poverty. Jason, you've been reporting on poverty and the efforts to address it for decades. You've written books on the subject. So tell me about this study that has really shaken the policy world that you cover.
3: It's long been clear that children in affluent families do better than their low-income peers on measures of cognitive development and behavior. The question has always been why. Is it the money itself that makes a difference, or is it associated factors like maybe their parents have more education, maybe they live in better neighborhoods, maybe they have access to better schools, maybe they have access to better childcare? There's lots of indirect evidence that suggests poverty itself causes negative child outcomes, but there hasn't been a study that isolates the effect of cash itself. And this is a big policy question because most advanced countries do provide some sort of unconditional cash aid to parents raising children. The United States is unusual in that it does not. And the Democrats and progressives are eager to change that. So this question has a high public policy potential relevance. So a group of prominent researchers set out to try to isolate the effect of money alone on children's development.
0: And what'd they find?
3: This group of researchers found that the money has not made a difference, which was such a surprise, the researchers themselves are quite divided over what to make of it.
0: Okay, that's fascinating. Let's get into the study itself. How was it designed?
3: The study's called Baby's First Years. It came together about a decade ago when a group of prominent researchers set out to try to isolate the effect of money alone on children's development. It was quite an elaborate effort. They raised $22 million, some of it from the government, some of it from private foundations. They and a team of assistants recruited 1,000 mothers from 12 hospitals in 4 cities. They got them ready when the mothers were giving birth and then followed them for 4 years on all kinds of measures. They had neuroscientists involved, they had economists involved, they had ethnographers involved, they had psychologists involved. They looked at every aspect of child development. And they divided them at random into 2 groups. One group got $333 a month.

0: in cash stipends, unconditional. The other got a nominal $20 just for participating in the study. A random control study is considered a kind of gold standard in scientific experimentation because it attempts to weed out the other forms of influences on the results.
1: Right. The idea of randomized control is that you really isolate the effect of the intervention itself. It's like, if this is the only thing you're changing in this scenario, is that making a difference?
0: Exactly. That was the hope.
1: Can we pause here just for a sec? Because by my math, it's $330-ish dollars a month, about $4,000 a year. That's just not that much.
0: Let me step back for just a second and explain the two theories about why cash aid would help child development. One is an economic theory. It lets families buy more stuff. The kids get better food. They can live in better neighborhoods. They have more toys or books, and therefore they grow and they thrive. The second, and they're not mutually exclusive, is a stress model. There's lots of evidence that the stress levels in low-income families are just really high. You know, people worrying about utility cutoffs, evictions, and that the anxiety gets translated onto the kids, and this affects their child development. I think it's important to remember that all the women, all the mothers in this study were below the federal poverty line. So a $4,000 a year increase to their income was about an 18% increase. It's not transformative, but they thought it would be enough to be a meaningful test of what difference cash aid could make. At the same time, I would say there were some concerns among some advisors to the group that maybe the sum wasn't going to be large enough to produce the results they expected. The researchers pre-registered seven hypotheses about what effect the cash aid would have. There were measures of children's vocabulary, their executive function, their pre-literacy skills, their spatial perception. They had mothers rank them on assessments of social and emotional behavior.
1: And how do you get at the question of, you know, is someone developing cognitively? Like, how do you actually tell if that's happening?
0: They went as far as measuring brainwave activity in infants by going to their homes and giving them electroencephalograms, which are these tests where you attach electrodes to infants' heads and try to detect brain activity and see if there are increases in brain waves that might predict future cognitive development. They went from that to self-reports on the mothers, on their children's health and behavior, to cognitive tests, just a wide range of measures trying to look at all elements of the family's life.
1: And why are they looking at children at this age, you know, from birth? What's important about that?
0: I think there's two reasons. One, there's just a realm of evidence of the importance of the formative years, that so much of what happens in the first few years sets the trajectory for a child's development. And also it mirrors this policy debate about cash aid. If you're going to give cash aid, I think the theory is you can have a bigger impact if you target younger children than if you simply give it to adults.
1: Right. And the idea, again, is that if you give moms cash, that in and of itself could lead to improvements on any one of these metrics or on various.
0: That's the idea. But again, because it's unconditional, they can spend it however they want. There's certainly people who oppose the idea that worry giving families money with no strings attached will hurt them, that the mothers will misuse the money. They'll spend it on drugs or alcohol, or it'll incentivize them to quit their jobs and the families will actually become poorer. But after 4 years of cash payments, the researchers found the mothers didn't misuse the money. They didn't spend more on alcohol or drugs. They didn't spend more on cigarettes. In fact, they did spend more on their kids. They spent $68 a month more on toys and books and childcare and services for their kids. And they spent a little more time with their kids. Nonetheless, none of that spending and none of that time affected the main yardsticks of child development in the ways they predicted. It didn't change the brainwave activity in the children. It didn't make their mothers rank them higher on assessments of social or emotional behavior. It didn't improve their vocabulary or their executive function or their pre-literacy skills or their spatial perception. And the mothers didn't work less. They used the money responsibly, but it didn't affect the kids in the way the researchers had predicted.
1: The mothers are using this money on their kids, but the researchers find that that spending has no effect. It doesn't cause an improvement on any of the seven metrics. That is just pretty remarkable.
0: Yes, and it's important to remember the researchers didn't predict it would necessarily change all seven. I think what's particularly striking is that it didn't change any of the seven. So then the question becomes, why?
1: We'll be right back.
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1: This is The Daily. I'm Natalie Kitroeff. Back to my conversation with Jason DeParle about how a groundbreaking experiment has undercut the long-held assumption that sending poor families money would have a measurable impact on their kids. Jason, $22 million, years-long study, very rigorous study. No impact is found on any of the things that they're expecting to see an impact on. You said it. I'm dying to know why.
0: The researchers themselves aren't sure why, and they disagree among themselves about whether they can generalize from these results to the broader question of whether cash aid helps kids. One possibility is that the pandemic interfered. The pandemic occurred when the kids were about a year old. The pandemic could have interfered in at least two ways. One, it just disrupted everybody's life. Families came home from work, or in many cases, poor families weren't able to come home from work. They were still out there trying to make a living. They had lots of stress. People's living arrangements changed. It's just a really bad environment to try to isolate something like the effect of a $300 a month stipend, right? Nobody wants to do a social experiment in the midst of a pandemic. The researchers obviously couldn't have known this going into it. But a second way in which the pandemic could have skewed the results is that it triggered lots of other forms of government aid, which the families in the control group also received. So it made the size of the experimental payments even smaller relative to the other aid families were getting. It may be one thing to get a $333 payment when you're not getting other forms of aid. It's another thing when you're getting it on top of thousands of dollars a year in other forms of emergency aid. So maybe just the government spending overwhelmed the effect of these experimental stipends.
1: Yeah, the idea here is that basically if you have a government that's giving out a lot of money anyway, you blunt the impact of this other cash payment. Like, it's not going to be in and of itself that important in that context.
0: Correct. And another way in which the pandemic might have shaped the results is that it triggered high inflation, which eroded the value of the cash stipend over time. Initially, it was an 18% bump in income for the families that received the cash aid, but that steadily shrank with the impact of inflation. And a final caveat is that the experiment's not over. These results measure the impact of 4 years of payments. The payments went on for 6 years, so at some point, we'll get data on two more years of results, and it's possible the picture will change. But 4 years of results is a lot of results, and some evidence shows that child interventions actually fade with time rather than increase. But no, we don't know for sure.
1: Okay. While all of these extenuating circumstances caveats seem completely legitimate, maybe the pandemic and inflation obscured or blunted some of the effect. But if unrestricted cash had the benefits that people were kind of hoping it might have, don't you think you would see it show up somewhere?
0: Well, absolutely. One of the possible explanations for why the aid didn't have the expected impact is that it was wrong to expect it from the beginning. And the researchers themselves are quite divided over what to make of it. A prominent researcher named Greg Duncan, who's an economist at the University of California, Irvine, told me that these results have prompted him to change his views. He has been surprised, and he thinks they can't simply be dismissed away as the product of low stipends or pandemic interference. Greg is one of the most prominent researchers in the field. He spent decades studying the impact of government aid on children. He still thinks that government aid does a lot to boost children's development, but these results have made him question the impact of unconditional cash payments. He's the only one who so far has come to that conclusion.
1: Why do you think he's alone in that?
0: I think there's a legitimate, substantive, academic disagreement over how to interpret a complicated body of evidence. I think there's also some concern among the group about publicizing these data for fear that others will use them as an argument or a pretext to cut government aid. The idea of providing cash guarantees to young children is a top social policy priority for the Democratic Party. Hmm. So there's that context. But then there's also the much larger context of the Trump administration cutting back significantly on all sorts of government aid, and some of the researchers thinking that, gee, this isn't the time to publicize potentially ambivalent results from one cash experiment during a pandemic. To give you an example of how the context has changed, they did publish year one results, which showed some tentative improvements in the children's brain activity in a way that could predict better cognitive development. That paper was published in a journal, and they were all happy to discuss that. It seemed very promising. It was also a different time politically. In this context, they published the results quietly, and most of the researchers declined to discuss them.
1: What do you make of the reluctance to talk about what was found here?
0: Certainly when I was bouncing the results off of people, I got that question. Why are they publishing quietly? Are they running away from their results? I don't think that's quite right. They did publish them. They're not hiding them. I think some of the reluctance involves talking about a paper that hasn't yet been peer-reviewed, meaning it hasn't been fully vetted by other researchers and published in an academic journal. I think probably the more fundamental reluctance to talk about it is that they are ambivalent, and they do contradict this earlier finding that I think a lot of the researchers really found hopeful, that cash aid could really make a difference in children's lives. I think it's hard for all of us to really rethink something we fundamentally believe in, and all the more so in this case when there's confounding circumstances like the pandemic and the experiment isn't fully complete.
1: That makes a lot of sense. And so, I mean, on those results, Jason, you've been looking at this stuff for a really long time. What do you think this tells us about unconditional cash transfers? How should we interpret this?
0: I want to be clear, these results did not bear out progressives' hope that cash aid will unequivocally help children, but they didn't bear out conservatives' fears that cash aid would hurt children either. They
1: Right.
0: didn't really provide full support for either side. I mean, the mothers didn't misspend the money as some conservatives feared, and they didn't stop working. You don't have to believe that cash aid will make a measurable cognitive difference in a child's development in order to support cash aid for kids. You might just think it's a good thing to do, particularly in a world of such extreme inequality.
1: Hmm.
0: And we don't impose a cognitive test on beneficiaries for most forms of government aid, right? There's other reasons to support giving poor families money. And the ethnographers involved in the study, the people who went out and interviewed the mothers, said that they heard mothers saying that the money was meaningful to them. They asked mothers to take pictures of what they did with it. And one of the mothers sent in a picture of a new winter coat that she felt so proud that she had been able to give her kid. Now, that didn't translate into quantifiable changes in these benchmarks as they predicted. But it may be meaningful nonetheless. You know, there's other ways to measure meaning in a child's life.
1: What do you think this means for the field overall, for people who are trying to find interventions to try to address this core problem that poor kids have worse outcomes than their more affluent peers? Like, if you're a person trying to figure out what will improve early childhood development, what do you do now that you have this study that's saying that, look, no strings cash, at least until now, hasn't had that effect?
0: I mean, the question of whether poor kids have a fair shot at American life is just such a central question to American identity, to, you know, who we are as a people. I think the world's hungry for a solution. And for me, having reported on this issue for decades, I'd say the results have just deepened the mystery of why some kids flourish and others don't. I mean, there's a part of me that would have said, of course the cash aid would make a difference. Giving poor families more money is going to help poor families. That's self-evident. And then there's part of me that thinks, why would you think a few thousand dollars a year would make a meaningful difference in a family's life when poor kids are up against so many things, from vast economic inequality to violent neighborhoods to bad schools to differences in parental education and ability to help them? I mean, it's just, you could make a list of 50 things. I feel like as long as I've thought about this issue, I'm no closer to knowing the answer. And this study only deepens my puzzlement.
1: Jason, thank you so much.
0: Thank you, Natalie.
1: Jason DeParle has spent decades covering poverty for the New York Times.

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1: 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I'm Natalie Kitroev.
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5: This is the sound of Mono Lake. I'm Marissa Ortega-Welch, and you're listening to Natural State, a series of sound portraits from the landscapes and life forms of California. East of Yosemite, Mono Lake is like a great inland ocean. Water from the Sierra flows into the lake, but no water flows out. Instead, the water evaporates and leaves behind salts, making Mono Lake twice as salty as the ocean. You can hear what the gulls think of that.

That's Mono Lake, recorded by Bernie Krause. Natural State is a production of KALW Public Media. 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
1: Hi, my name is Dan Hoyle, and my mixtape, I'm going to go with Dear to Me by Electric Guest. They're a band with roots in the Bay. Asa Taccone, the lead frontman, grew up in Berkeley.

they kind of are doing this kind of like nuanced pop, and then it has like a little bit of an R&B vibe, bringing back that 80s sound but making it good. You know, I feel like that's what a lot of artists did. They're like, oh yeah, we can like do synths and not have it be corny.

0: How did I painlessly donate nearly $700 to KALW? I'm Suzanne, and I'm a longtime KALW supporter. I first decided to buy an all-electric vehicle, and when the dealership offered me $300 as a trade-in, I decided it was too little for my still drivable 2000 Honda Accord, and that I'd rather donate it to KALW. I called the station. The paperwork was easy. They picked up the Honda. It eventually sold on the auction block. Nearly $700 went directly into KALW's coffers. I never could have donated that amount out of pocket. It was simple and painless. Consider donating your car to KALW today.
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12: My name is Madeline Leung Coleman, and I'm a features writer for New York Magazine.
6: Madeline and her colleagues recently put together a package of stories on one of New York City's biggest open secrets.
12: Something that everybody in New York City is aware of and definitely are talking to their friends about, which is the sheer number of people in New York City who are subsidized in some way by their parents.
6: What are some of the obvious tells?
12: I think the most obvious tell and the thing that many people are familiar with living in New York City is when someone suddenly buys an apartment. And it's often someone who you might feel that you're kind of on the same track with. Like, you have a pretty good idea of how far the salary that they make would actually go because you know from your own experience of how far it doesn't go.
6: Mm-hmm.
12: And then all of a sudden, your friend tells you that they're looking to buy. And it's like, what? It's surprising the first time. And then after that, you start to just be like, okay, here we go. We did a series of 14 interviews with people whose parents are giving their money in some way. And that's ranging from paying for down payments to paying for childcare to, you know, an allowance that's coming in every month. And the editors who were leading the charge on this were Paula Aceves and Julia Edelstein, with some help from some freelance reporters as well. And what they found was, first of all, that many more women were willing to open up about the money that they were getting, which I thought was fascinating. But some of the stories that stuck with me included the one about a woman who works as a teacher. Her husband works in finance and they live in Murray Hill. And her real estate journey started when her parents bought her a studio apartment at age 24. And that led to her eventually being able to buy a two-bedroom apartment in Manhattan with her partner. You know, she's had so much help, but she's very confused about what class she belongs to. She says, I can't tell. Am I a trust fund kid or am I middle class? I don't even know what middle class is in Manhattan.
6: I remember living in New York for about a decade and seeing this vividly. And to be honest, because I'm kind of a busybody, I would very politely try to figure out like, oh, hey, girl, what's going on? Why do you think we get so curious about this? Like, what's the impulse behind wanting to know?
12: I think part of it is class resentment.
6: But at least we can laugh about it.
12: Part of it is class resentment. Part of it is everyone's own struggles to figure out how to make it in a city that is so expensive and so hostile to people who are not extremely wealthy. And so if you know someone who, you know, by the way, you love them, you know, they're your good friend a lot of the time when you're having these questions go through your head. And you just want to know, why is it that they're able to be in this situation when other people you know are not?
6: So as you were looking for themes in your reporting, what are some of the ways that boomer parents are helping their adult kids in New York?
12: Finding a place to live is the biggest one. And it isn't just about buying. It's also about renting. Landlords demand that you make an income that is usually about 40 times the monthly rent, which is crazy and doesn't actually indicate anything about what you can afford. But as a result, a lot of people can't prove that, so they need to get a guarantor. That will often be a parent.
2: I would not have been able to get the apartment I have in the city, even making almost $200K, without my mother as a guarantor. I truly wonder how people are able to survive in New York, probably a lot more fiscally responsible than I am.
12: If you don't have a parent who makes that much, then you're kind of out of luck.
3: Most of the people I know that have bought a house that are my age had help from their parents in some way.
12: And at the same time, salaries obviously have not increased to anywhere near what they would need to cover this kind of thing, especially when you're just starting out. But then it really goes all the way through life of the generations we're talking about. So we spoke to people who are in Gen X through Gen Z. And, you know, even the people who are in their 40s or even in their early 50s, they say that they have to rely on their parents to help them pay for daycare. Or if their kids need to go to a specialty private school, then their parents will help them pay for that.
5: I have three children, and they are all able to attend a private school with help from my parents for their tuition, and we get a lot of help from them.
12: It could be covering the space between when you lose your job and when you get a new job.
2: I just was recently laid off. If I need rent money next month because, of course, I was laid off, I know that I will be able to get it from them. That money is what has led me to be able to actually not want to pull my hair out.
1: 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As part of our move to our new home at Warfield Commons, the programming you hear today may be slightly different than usual. Thank you for your patience as we get ready for a new chapter in our story. 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
13: In many countries, it has become an issue of the left. It's not a human rights issue anymore. It's kind of radioactive.
14: When President Trump slashed foreign aid at the start of his second term, efforts to fight gender-based violence were hit hard. This is All Things Considered from NPR News. I'm Juana Summers.
15: And I'm Elsie Chang. This hour, how campaigns for independent political candidates are using AI to target voters who haven't made up their minds yet.
16: Their actions leave a footprint, and we asked our AI to find that footprint.
14: And a shadowy industry has jumped in to help American small businesses pay their tariff bills. But this help comes at a steep cost.
17: They can offer you as much money as you'll take, but they will charge you whatever they want.
15: First News.
18: From KALW News in San Francisco, I'm Ren Farrell. In for Suni Khalid with a regional news update. Alameda County has conditionally approved Oakland Unified School District's 2026-2027 budget, but it's not in the clear yet. KALW's Julia Haney has more.
19: Budget approval is an important step for the district to maintain control over its finances and operations. For two decades, OUSD's budget was controlled by the state and county, but in 2025, it won back control. Oakland's budget was conditionally approved on Monday. That means the county identified changes that the district needs to make, and quickly, including figuring out where $30 million in cuts will come from. Earlier this year, the district agreed to pay raises before it had finalized its budget. The raises added $32 million to this year's budget, just about the amount the board now needs to cut from it. But Board President Jennifer Brohard says the teachers' contract will benefit the district in the long term.
20: If we really want to keep our educators in Oakland, we had to do something significant, and we did.
19: The district only has a few weeks to determine where the cuts will come from. It has to take action by October 8th. The county then has a month to approve the budget. In San Francisco, I'm Julia Haney, KALW News.
18: An investigation into California's high-speed rail project found nearly $600,000 in consultant expenses that violated state rules or contract terms. The project's independent inspector general says the authority needs to improve its oversight of those expenses. From our partners at CAP Radio, Gerardo Zavala has more.
21: Democratic Senate Transportation Chair Dave Cortese in a statement condemned the consultants for the unauthorized travel expenses and said he would demand management accountability if any Rail Authority employee was complicit. Another statement from Republican Senate Transportation Vice Chair Tony Strickland calls for more accountability over how taxpayer dollars are being spent on the project. But UC Berkeley transportation expert Ethan Alkind says the findings raise a broader question about how much the project still relies on outside consultants.
22: You'd like to see the state not really have to rely on consultants. You'd rather see that expertise brought in-house. That was an early problem for the system, that they were spending a lot of money on consultants when that expertise could have been brought in-house.
21: Alkind also says the travel investigation highlights the need to look at the authority's basic accounting and reimbursement processes. A spokesperson for the Rail Authority says it's working with the Inspector General to strengthen internal controls and attempting to recover unauthorized expenses. In Sacramento, I'm Gerardo Zavala.
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2: 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I'm Juana Summers.
3: And I'm Elsa Chang. For decades, the U.S. spearheaded global efforts to combat gender-based violence. In President Trump's first term, Ivanka Trump led the charge. In the Biden administration, ending violence against women was seen as key to stopping a root cause of migration. Then Trump took office again. And as NPR's Gabriella Emanuel reports, when U.S. foreign aid was slashed last year, efforts to fight gender-based violence were hit hard.
4: Over 30 years ago, Lisette urged her younger sister to go to the police in Honduras. Her sister, who was pregnant, was being abused by her husband.
5: Ella lo hizo, pero cuando regresó a su casa...
6: She did that, but when she returned home, she experienced terrible moments for having reported the aggressor.
4: That's when Lisette teamed up with a few other women and started one of Honduras' first women's shelters. It soon became her life mission. She worked for policy change. She opened more women's shelters. Then, Lisette says, this past year, much of what she built crumbled. NPR agreed to only use her middle name because she fears speaking out might undermine future financial support. Lisette shared the story of a 22-year-old woman who loved painting intricate geometric patterns called mandalas.
6: She always wanted to paint mandalas, mandalas, mandalas, and many colors. She said that's how she wanted her life, with everything colorful.
4: She had come to the shelter after being abused by her partner.
5: Había sido agredida.
6: She had been assaulted not only psychologically, but also physically and sexually. He has weapons, so it was very easy for him to kill her, and he told her that.
4: The woman stayed at the shelter for a while, but Lisette's shelters have lost hundreds of thousands of dollars in the past year because of U.S. foreign aid cuts. Lisette needed beds for other women arriving with kids and physical injuries. Lisette remembers the 22-year-old begging to stay.
5: Que la mujer decía, pónganme a dormir sentada, decía.
6: She would say, put me to sleep sitting up, in any spot you want, or if you want, give me food once a day, but don't let me go. I can't go back.
4: Lisette had already cut back on medical care, psychological support, legal services. These days, they can't afford diapers and formula for the children who arrive with their mothers. And in the line of bunk beds, multiple kids already pile into the same bed as their mom.
5: Ella se tuvo que ir. Lo que hicimos fue buscarle una red de apoyo.
6: She had to go. What we did was find her a support network through a church so they could place her somewhere else.
4: And that's a better outcome than most. Lisette says her organization has had to turn away more than 100 women and children this past year. She says it feels cruel to turn them away, especially as the number of women being killed in Honduras goes up.
5: En lugar de abrir más lugares,
6: instead of opening more places for more women, we're reducing them. It is hard. Hard.
5: Eso es duro, duro.
7: You can consider them representative of what is happening.
4: That's Beatriz Garcia-Nyes. She's an analyst at the Washington, D.C. think tank, the Stimson Center.
7: The United States was the leader in supporting this work.
4: Garcia-Nyes says the term gender-based violence got swept up in the anti-DEI bent of the second Trump administration.
7: It was just literally getting rid of anything that made a reference to gender.
4: Garcia-Nyes says the impact is very real. 1 in 3 women experience physical or sexual violence in their lifetime, the World Health Organization reports, and this used to be a bipartisan issue.
7: in many countries, it has become an issue of the left. It's not a human rights issue anymore. It's kind of radioactive.
4: The State Department wrote in a statement to NPR that the U.S. continued to provide life-saving assistance to women and children last year, while not supporting the radical ideologies of Biden-era programs that deny biological reality. An October 2025 UN report found that at that time, more than 40% of organizations working on violence against women and girls had shut down or scaled back significantly in the past year as a result of funding cuts. In Honduras, Lisette says she sees no glimmers of hope.
6: We believe that this year the crisis will deepen.
4: She says many women, just like her sister, will need refuge and have fewer and fewer places to turn. Gabriela Emanuel, NPR News.
8: Artificial intelligence is changing the way many Americans approach problems. Students look to ChatGPT to finish their homework assignments. Honeymooners ask it to plan their trips. People even turn to chatbots for advice on their love lives. And now, an organization suggests that AI is the key to reshaping American politics. NPR's Barbara Sprunt brings us this report.
9: Brett Lloyd, a political operative who used to work as a pollster for Donald Trump when he was a candidate, opens his laptop and shows me an AI tool he thinks will change the face of traditional politics.
10: We're looking at tens of thousands of social media posts. Right now, it's highly polarized, right? And we can go in, though, and see, like, what is the center talking about? We can break this out, age groups, partisan groups, any question that we have.
9: Lloyd runs a nonpartisan data firm and oversees the polling and research at the Independent Center, an organization that studies independent voters. Its goal is to elect a handful of independents to the House of Representatives next year, a bold target in a system that hasn't seen a new independent candidate win a seat in 35 years.
10: Ditching the donkey and the elephant and actually just running kind of a common sense campaign. Now people think, well, yeah, that's cute, but it doesn't work. When have we tried it?
9: He's using that AI tool to understand core voter issues and to hunt for districts ripe for an independent candidate to swoop in.
10: We're going in and we're looking at voter participation rates. What districts in America have really low turnout? Because those people aren't excited to go to the ballot box.
9: He's also looking at districts with younger voters who he says resonate with the independent movement.
10: When I say Gen Z and millennial, people keep rolling their eyes and they're like, well, the kids. Well, those kids are going to be more than half the electorate next presidential election.
9: Adam Brandon is a senior advisor at the Independent Center and used to run the conservative grassroots group Freedom Works. He says, unlike traditional polling methods, AI monitors what people are talking about in real time.
11: Polling is a snapshot in time. A Tuesday at 11 o'clock when you got the phone call or you were at the focus group, this is how you felt. But then you went home and you saw something and your views changed. We can watch that.
9: He says those trends helped identify 40 districts where an independent could win.
11: And it actually turned up districts that I didn't think were in play.
9: They're planning to run about 10 people and they're using the tool to find the candidates too. Here's Lloyd.
10: They say, I want to know in this industry, in this sector, who has the most social posts or the most followers. And it can give me a list of 5-10 people. Now, 50% of them might be Republican or Democrats. 50% of them might be people that would be open to having this conversation.
9: Lloyd says the AI also looks for people who are active in their community, maybe sitting on a school board or volunteering.
10: Usually they're not self-promoting themselves, but their actions leave a footprint. And we ask our AI to find that footprint.
9: Brandon points to one instance where a candidate was going to run in their home district until the AI showed the district next door was a better bet.
11: This other district, 30 minutes away, perfect fit. And that's what they're going to do.
9: One criticism Lloyd says they'll have to overcome is the idea that independent candidates are spoilers, siphoning votes away from other candidates without enough support to win outright. Lloyd calls it an outdated critique.
10: In the 1950s, you could get vanilla or chocolate. When strawberry was introduced, the only people that were like, damn it, strawberry is now a choice for the American people. The only people that were sour about it were those that were hawking vanilla and chocolate.
9: He points to low approval ratings for both parties.
10: It's not good. If it was great, the people would be happy and there wouldn't be this big rush over the last 10, 15 years to declare yourself an independent. We didn't create that. We were just saying there needs to be more options.
9: Last year, Gallup found 43% of Americans, a record high, called themselves independent.
12: There's a huge chunk of people who can't stomach either of the two parties.
9: That's David Barker, a professor of government at American University.
12: It's the first time in a long time, the plurality of Americans were now identifying as independents. And so that does seem to signal a pretty important shift.
9: And in a time when the power of the House balances on a knife's edge, winning even a handful of seats could deny either party from getting a majority and upend the way the House works. Barbara Sprent, NPR News.

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1: 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I'm Juana Summers.
2: And I'm Elsa Chang. More than 7 million older Americans are living with dementia. For many married couples, when one partner is diagnosed, there's often no question that the other will become the caregiver. Vermont Public's Nina Keck reports on one couple who learned that love may not be enough to take on the complications of the disease.
3: 91-year-old Vermont artist Warren Kimball met his wife Lorraine in the early 1970s. Both were divorced and raising kids. They'd run into each other a lot socially.
4: I just remember that she called me up one day and she said, "How would you like to go to Montreal? And we'll take the boys and just go." And I thought that was shocking that a woman would call me and say, "Let's go to Montreal." So we did. And I guess we fell in love.
5: So she pursued you?
4: Yeah. Thank goodness. What a wonderful pursuit.
3: Lorraine was a couple years older, and he says very put together. They talked about everything with each other and were always touching. She was fun.
4: Well, Lorraine was from Maine. I call her my maniac. And she has two big dimples that you can't miss. And to this day, she still dresses well.
3: But during the pandemic, when Lorraine was 87, he began to realize something was wrong.
4: It's a very gradual thing, dementia, and you just want to fix it, and it ain't fixable.
3: His wife became increasingly forgetful, then angry. Then she accidentally set the kitchen on fire twice.
4: She walked downtown in the middle of the night, in the snow, in her pajamas. And luckily, someone called the police. The police brought her back.
5: I guess I'm wondering about how you hang on to the love in that relationship.
4: You literally hold on, and you hold hands. You sit together, you watch television together, you eat together, and you don't talk because there's nothing to talk about. There's no answers.
3: He lost weight and suffered many strokes. He thinks from the stress. It's what finally pushed him to move Lorraine into a memory care facility a year ago. He knows he waited too long.
4: Well, you don't want to do it because you think you can take care of it or you feel obligated to do it, especially men. Us guys, we have to be tough.
6: Can you hold that door for me? Oh, never mind, I have a key.
3: Not long ago, Kimball moved into the same complex as Lorraine. He lives on a different floor, but it's easy for them to visit.
6: Is Mrs. Kimball all around?
7: Oh.
6: How come you're in your room?
3: Lorraine is petite and still sporty. Her face lights up when Warren pulls her up from a nap.
4: Love is a strange thing. When you get married, there's lots of physical love and stuff. And then there's the talking love. Being with love, socializing with love, doing things together is love. And now I have still the ability to see this cute, good-looking woman with the dimples. I don't know what kind of love you call that.
3: But he's grateful for it, and grateful that his wife had the foresight to buy long-term care insurance, which was expensive. It's made it possible for them to afford memory care and his apartment upstairs. They can't talk anymore, says Kimball, but they can still touch.
4: Because I need it. Does she need it? I think she does. She still knows my name, but she doesn't know much else. And that's tough. But just touching her saves me. She holds me, and it's fabulous.
3: For NPR News, I'm Nina Keck in Chittenden, Vermont.
4: You take care. I'll see you probably tomorrow.
7: Oh, okay.
4: Sometime. All right?
7: Okay.

0: fun of me.
1: He realized one fossil didn't look the way he expected it to look. A common arthropod of the period might have antenna on the front of its body, but this one looked kind of weird.
0: And then it's only when I fully prepared it that I realized that what was missing was actually a gap between two structures. And the two structures are basically the two parts of a claw. And that's the moment I realized that it was not an antennae, but a kind of pincer, you know.
2: This fossil had a set of pincers, and pincers meant this species of ancient arthropod had been totally misidentified. It was actually a Calycera. That's a distant relative of spiders and horseshoe crabs and other creepy crawlies. LaRose Aubriol's findings show that the ancestors of spiders actually existed 20 million years earlier than previously thought.
3: Using this fossil, we can understand how, you know, the great-granddaddies of spiders came to be in the first place.
1: That is Javier Ortega Hernandez, a paleobiologist and co-author of a study about the discovery.
3: Hey, spiders came from 500 million years old. They were basically fully marine back in the day. And they have changed a lot in terms of how they behave and also some of their body parts.
1: Ortega Hernandez admits that not everyone is exactly a fan of spiders or of scorpions or of anything else that could use their pincers on human flesh.
3: They're not conventionally attractive little creatures.
1: But
3: they have still captured our imagination over the time.
1: And to capture the imagination, LaRose Aubriol wanted to give his fossilized Calycera a name that would nod to the creature's new watery origins.
0: Mega Calycerax. It means basically big Calycerae, so big pincers. And then the name of the species is Cousteau.
1: After Jacques Cousteau, the famed underwater explorer who, if he had been alive 500 million years ago, might have discovered this creature while diving in an ancient ocean.

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A brand new day comes with new possibilities and a new edition of Morning Edition from NPR News.

0: It's All Things Considered from NPR News. I'm Elsa Chang.
1: And I'm Juana Summers. We all know the song Take Me Out to the Ball Game, but not many of us know the story of the muse behind the song.
2: She was independent and modern, and I think she just fit the bill.

0: 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As part of our Next 85 campaign to raise $1 million, this September, we need to raise $350,000, and you can get us there. 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
1: From NPR News, this is All Things Considered. I'm Ailsa Chang.
2: And I'm Juana Summers. A shadowy industry has jumped in to help American small businesses pay their tariff bills, but this help comes at a steep cost. NPR's Alina Selyuk has the story.
3: Before we meet at his office in North Carolina,
4: Hey, how you doing?
3: Joshua Esnard warned me to expect interruptions.
4: Hello?
3: Incessant pings to his phone.
4: This is going to happen as we're walking around.
3: But it's exactly why we're talking. Strangers are promising Esnard piles of cash within hours.
4: Hello.
5: Hey. 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
3: It began last year when American small business owners, like Esnard, scrambled to pay unexpected tariffs to the U.S. government. Their goods landed at ports from around the world, as usual, but claiming them suddenly cost tens of thousands of unbudgeted dollars. 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
5: You're nearly approved for $159,000.
3: These firms are sometimes compared to payday lenders for business. It's an industry that's chaotic, largely unregulated, and it's cost Esnard a fortune.
5: To opt out, press 9.
4: Guess I shall press 9. I bet you they still call. That's the crazy thing.
3: But let's start this business story at its beginning. A bad haircut. Picture Esnard at 13, rebelling against his father's DIY barber skills.
4: I got my TJ Maxx clothes, the Platinum FUBU. I'm ready to go talk to the girls and stuff, but I got this buzz cut. So I'm like, I want a fade and an edge up.
3: And he invented a way to do it himself, carving a template from a plastic folder. He pressed its edges against his head to steer the clippers for sharp lines. This creation guided his haircut and then his path in life. It went viral in 2016, and he went on Shark Tank in 2017.
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3: 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Except something happened.
4: Tariffs. All right, so let's look at this.
3: Esnard flips through customs forms. His warehouse is a maze of boxes stacked on pallets. Almost all of them are stamped China. We look at one shipment from May. President Trump's new tariffs hiked Esnard's import fees to 152%.
7: So instead of like $230 in tariffs, you paid over $4,000.
4: Yeah. The entered value of the goods was $3,000. And my tariff bill was $4,600. Yeah. So I paid way more than they actually cost.
3: His tariffs cost more than his product. And that's a single small shipment. Esnard grabbed his top-selling shaver and took it apart to see if he could make something in the U.S., hypothetically. He found 2 parts out of 45, and even that would double the shaver's price. He tried avoiding tariffs by biding time. Holding shipments in China meant failing contracts with big stores. Leaving shipments at customs meant huge warehousing fees.
4: So when you're desperate and customs has your product at the dock and you got to deliver it to Walmart, Target, or whatever, and you have to clear that out or else they're going to send it to the same warehouse where Indiana Jones artifacts were stored. And then you're screwed because if you don't deliver to these retailers, they drop your product. So you got to pay it. So where do you get the money from? You get it from the mob. And that's the MCA.
3: MCA, Merchant Cash Advance. It's a shady corner of the financial world that steps in where traditional lenders won't. For context, big banks rarely give the time of day to a small business. Esnard, over the years, has borrowed from a nonprofit that supports underinvested communities and from the U.S. Small Business Administration. But those loans take time and meticulous paperwork. A merchant cash advance is very fast and easy, but costly.
4: They can offer you as much money as you'll take, but they will charge you whatever they want.
3: A merchant cash advance is technically not a loan, and so most lending laws do not apply. The lenders do not have to be licensed, their money is often due within weeks, and they take payments directly from your bank account. And the fees they can charge legally have no cap. Rohit Chopra, who'd investigated the industry as a top federal watchdog, had seen equivalent interest rates topping 40%, 90%, 800%.
8: I really worry that some of the tactics in this industry really would make a mobster blush.
3: NPR spoke with one trade group that represents some MCA lenders backed by Wall Street. And the group CEO says regulators should weed out the bad apples pushing predatory loans. They should require lenders to be licensed. NPR also messaged the lenders calling and pitching Esnard. Just one texted back to reply only, quote, "How did you get my information?"
4: So if the tariffs didn't happen, MCAs didn't happen, this would have been widely the most profitable year we had.
3: Instead, Esnard's tariff bills exceeded his normal budget 5 times. He exhausted his personal credit limit, his home equity. He took out 3 cash advances. Their total was $950,000. Including the fees, his actual debt reached $1.2 million.
4: My dad told me when we moved to the United States, don't ever owe anybody.
3: It's classic immigrant advice. His parents are academics, originally from St. Lucia. Esnard leans forward, throws up his hands, and flashes a grin.
4: Well, I messed up, Dad. I owe a lot of money to these MCAs now.
3: And paying them back is disruptive. Every few days, the lenders would just dip into his account and withdraw a cut of company sales. It's like someone opening your wallet to see what you got that week and taking a percentage of it every week. Esnard cut costs as much as he could. Last month, he skipped his own paycheck. At one point, he appealed to the Small Business Administration, the SBA, but the agency, as of last year, no longer refinances merchant cash advances. They're now a red flag.
4: The way I look at it is like a zombie attack.
3: In one of our meetings over Zoom, Esnard put it in horror film terms.
4: These zombies are the MCAs calling you and harassing you, trying to give you money in 24 hours with like a crazy fee. And then you're running for help to the SBA, which is the shelter, and they just close the door on you because they think you may have gotten bit by these zombies.
3: And now you're toxic. A rescue squad did come for Esnard just earlier this month. It's his other past lender, the nonprofit Business Consortium Fund. The group paid off his cash advances and gave him a traditional loan. This added a layer of interest on top of his old amount, but it's a manageable rate. He has 5 years to pay, and he says he feels like he's won the lottery, even if the calls for quick cash will not stop. Alina Selyukh, NPR News, Morrisville, North Carolina.

0: 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Commercial fishing is one of the most dangerous jobs in the U.S., but many fishermen are used to working with limited health care. That is why one mobile health clinic on the Texas Gulf Coast is providing fishermen, many of whom are Vietnamese immigrants, with free primary care right on the docks. Elizabeth Myong reports from Galveston.
1: Along the shore, water laps at docked shrimping boats. Seagulls cry out while circling overhead. Feet away from the water's edge, nurse Martha Diaz kneels on a wooden dock as she examines open sores on a shrimper's heel.
2: So I'm going to clean your foot and clean your wound, okay? And then we're going to put a bandage back on it, and you'll need to change it every week.
1: A medical student translates in Vietnamese. It's noisy at UT Health Houston's dockside clinics. Every month, shrimpers can get free checkups for issues like hypertension and diabetes, food, clothing, and social and legal services. Shannon Guillot-Wright is a professor of occupational health at UT Health Houston. She started the clinics over 4 years ago to help fishermen, many who are uninsured and have limited English proficiency.
3: Felt like it was a population that was quite literally invisible.
1: As healthcare costs skyrocket, the clinic's work has become more critical. Last April, President Trump signed an executive order deregulating commercial fishing and weakening safety monitoring. Data from the Centers for Disease Control and Prevention shows commercial fishing has a fatality rate over 40 times the national average. Initially, Guillot-Wright says the clinic tried to address the slips, trips, and falls that can result in fatalities. But Guillot-Wright says really listening to the fishermen helped earn their trust.
4: Many of them would talk about, look, I haven't had access to a physician in 10 years.
1: Sisters Cecile Kukuin-Roberts and Kukoi Tru are community health workers and translators who immigrated from Vietnam to the U.S. in the 80s.
5: I know how to make them feel comfortable because I'm like one of them.
1: Roberts has helped one shrimper, H, get medical care. He asked to be identified only by his first initial because he's in the process of renewing his permanent residency and fears jeopardizing his immigration status. Before the clinic started, H broke his pinky finger on the job and initially sought emergency care. But without health coverage, he missed follow-ups, which left his finger crooked at a 90-degree angle. But he's used to experiencing far worse. On a nearby boat, a cable came loose and hit a fisherman.
6: Somebody hit the boat.
1: Kate Guild is with Harvard Medical School's Mobile Health Map. She says mobile care can help rebuild trust with people outside the traditional healthcare system.
7: It's providing care in accessible spaces, places where underserved and marginalized community members and patients of all backgrounds feel safe.
1: Guillot-Wright says the clinic aims to care for the people who are often forgotten.
3: We don't always do the work of thinking about where our food comes from.
1: As the clinic winds down, the fisherman limps away with a newly bandaged foot. For NPR News, I'm Elizabeth Myong in Galveston, Texas.

0: Hey, it's Tessa from KALW. As part of our Next 85 campaign to raise $1 million, this September, we need to raise $350,000, and you can get us there. Give right now at kalw.org.
1: From NPR News, this is All Things Considered. I'm Ilse Chang.
2: And I'm Juana Summers. Indonesia's capital, Jakarta, is polluted, overcrowded, and it is literally sinking. So the government decided to build a new one from scratch, a futuristic city powered by renewable energy, full of parks and trees, and run by advanced technology. That's the vision. But 4 years in, many Indonesians are still skeptical. NPR's Above the Fray fellow, Katarina Barton, has the story.
3: Inside Nusantara's trash and recycling facility, a crane sorts through piles of garbage and plastic bottles.
4: Before the garbage is transported here, we already implement the waste segregation.
3: Kathleen Moraberta is one of the project officers of the waste treatment plant.
4: And the second is the recycled one.
3: She's proud to be among the many young and energized civil servants who are running this emerging city. It's an experiment. An effort to build a more sustainable city, and many things are being done for the first time.
5: Is it hard to, like, teach people to segregate their trash because they've never done that before?
4: Yeah, it's pretty hard because it's pretty new in Indonesia.
3: She's 24. She was one of the first people who moved here 2 years ago, and she says life has been a little challenging.
4: For example, just finding foods itself is difficult. Even up until now, we don't have much options, but I think that's the good thing about working with Gen Z. We don't need much.
5: Yeah.
4: Maybe Wi-Fi. But yeah.
3: Wi-Fi because there's not much else to do for fun here. There's no malls or movie theaters yet. And that's because the city's main focus has been getting the government buildings completed, including an ornate presidential palace at the city center. Many tourists come here to see the progress. They walk along avenues lined with trees and office buildings draped in hanging plants. It's different from the skyscrapers of Jakarta. It's a city built deep in the forest of Indonesia's Borneo Island. But 4 years into this multi-billion dollar project, there's concern that progress has been slow. The core city center is home to only about 10,000 people. The target is to have more than a million in the next 4 years. That's why foreign media and critics say Nusantara could end up being a ghost city. This touches the nerve of Basuki Hadimuljono.
6: Yeah, that's not fair.
3: He's the head of the Nusantara project. He says he's not worried about the timeline.
6: 2028 will be the declaration of the capital city for Nusantara. And then also we start now to move the civil servant until 2028.
3: And he says once the president moves here in 2028,
6: all of the economic activity also will move here.
3: The problem is, there's still a lot to get done before then. The toll road that leads into the city.
6: It's not yet finished yet.
3: There's no school here yet, but the high school.
6: Now it's under construction.
3: And the judicial and legislative buildings.
6: They start building and we will finish on 2027.
3: But despite Basuki's optimism, he's also facing complaints from the indigenous populations who have long lived here, like the Balik tribe in the Sepaku Lama village. One of them is Samsia. As we walk on her farm, little ducklings scurry around. Samsia, like many Indonesians, just has one name. She was born in this village 45 years ago, and her parents and grandparents farmed on this land. As we walk around, she points out her rice paddies and other crops. Local journalist Niken Sintonagram translates.
7: Padi, singkong, pisang,
8: cassava, banana.
3: Samsia and her husband Pandi tell me they're worried that this could all go away when the city starts to expand. They were told they would have to sell their land to the project. I want them to stop so I can keep farming, she says. Pandi says maybe the government can compensate me for my plants or even my house. But my memories, my history, can the government replace that? And he asks another question. They already have a capital city. Why build a new one? Officials hope moving the capital will relieve some of the growing pains of Jakarta, which is now the most populous city in the world, with more than 40 million people. but Nusantara is expected to be home to just 2 million people by 2045. So will it be a ghost city? Probably not. Will it be a capital city for everyone? That's the question. For NPR News, I'm Katarina Barton in Nusantara, Indonesia.
1: Nearly every baseball fan knows Take Me Out to the Ball Game.
9: Take me out to the ball.
1: Or they think they do. Fans have been belting out the chorus during the seventh inning stretch of Major League Baseball games ever since announcer Harry Carey started the tradition in Chicago 50 years ago. But there's a lot more to this song than Peanuts and Cracker Jack, as NPR's Chloe Veltman reports.
10: The 1908 baseball season was epic. Following a dramatic three-way National League tiebreaker, the Chicago Cubs vanquished the Detroit Tigers 4-1 to win the World Series.
11: There was so much hype that it really boosted the sales of the songs.
10: Retired Library of Congress music specialist Susan Claremont is an expert on baseball songs. She says Take Me Out to the Ball Game was by far the most popular of the many new songs that hoped to capitalize on baseball's wild popularity that year. The rollicking waltz by lyricist Jack Norworth and composer Albert Von Tilter was an instant vaudeville theater favorite.
12: Take me out to the ball game. Take me out with the crowd.
10: The song, performed here in 1908 by Edward Meeker, was not only catchy, it also had unusual lyrics. At a time when women did not yet have the right to vote, but were playing in women's leagues and filling the stands at occasional ladies' days, Claremont says Take Me Out celebrates a fictional young woman's deep and abiding passion for baseball.
12: Hey.

0: she didn't want to just go to the ballpark and sit in the bleachers and be silent or whatever. She wanted to participate.
1: George Boswick, the author of the book The Music of Baseball, has worked to identify the specific real-life woman who inspired Katie Casey.
2: Trixie Ferganza was a major vaudevillian star, and she was a noted suffragist herself.
1: Boswick says there's no way of knowing for certain if Ferganza served as the song's root and muse, but she was having an affair with Take Me Out lyricist Jack Norworth at the time, and her portrait appears on some versions of the sheet music.
2: She was independent and modern, and I think she just fit the bill.
1: After organs started to appear at ballparks in the 1940s, Take Me Out gradually made its way from the vaudeville stage to the stands. Today, the song, or at least its chorus, is among the three most recognized tunes in the US, alongside Happy Birthday and the Star Spangled Banner, which, of course, is also sung at ballparks. Chloe Veltman, NPR News.

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1: Hello, Bay Area.
2: It's open 24 hours. There's food, there's shelters.
0: Amid the country's growing housing crisis, it's becoming more common to find unhoused people living at the airport. This is All Things Considered from NPR News. I'm Elsa Chang.
3: And I'm Juana Summers. This hour, the story of how Orson Welles vowed to solve a shocking crime on his radio show on ABC, the beating and blinding of a black soldier who was returning from service after World War II.
4: The blind soldier fought for me in this war. The least I can do now is fight for him. I have eyes. He hasn't.
0: And a story on an uptick in senior roommates.
5: Oh, I think it's wonderful. Maybe more the way people used to live.
3: First, the news.
6: From KALW News in San Francisco, I'm Ren Farrell, in for Suni Khalid with a regional news update. A new report from the California High-Speed Rail Authority's Inspector General found nearly $600,000 in consultant travel expenses that violated state rules or the agency's contracts. The expenses included premium Uber rides, first-class flights, and trips to restaurants without documented business purposes. From our partners at CAP Radio, Gerardo Zavala spoke with Inspector General Ben Belknap about what his office found and what it says about the Rail Authority's financial oversight.
7: When you're telling lawmakers the project needs more money, is it concerning to find that the Rail Authority wasn't adequately controlling how some of that money was being spent?
8: The full scope of this investigation was $2 million. That's the universe upon which we were reviewing invoices. And this is a multi-billion dollar project. So I'm not going to sit here and say that this investigative report is the most important thing going on right now. Travel is something they got to get right, but it is not within like probably the top 10 priorities in which the High-Speed Rail Authority needs to be dealing with. But what you touched on earlier, the cash problem. We did conclude, based on our analysis and theirs, the High-Speed Rail Authority's analysis, that they would run out of cash by December 2027. So we're going into 2027 without financing. That is the most important problem they're going to be dealing with in 2027.
7: Does spending like this make it harder for the Rail Authority to make the case that it needs additional money from taxpayers?
8: Now you're touching on a very important point. The High-Speed Rail Authority needs stakeholders, the public, they need their trust because they have important asks. They need from state lawmakers the ability to do financing. They also need at some point, they'll likely need additional funding. So they need to restore, build that public trust. And you can only do that by establishing appropriate controls so that you're not doing inappropriate things, and building a culture of compliance. Those are two things they must do.
6: That was CAP Radio's Gerardo Zavala speaking with Inspector General Ben Belknap about repeated violations to the High-Speed Rail Authority's travel rules. For more local, national, and international news, head online to KALW.org or download the KALW app. And keep your dial set to 91.7. In San Francisco, I'm Ren Farrell, KALW News.

0: 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I'm Ailsa Chang.
1: And I'm Juana Summers. Airports are usually places people pass through, but as homelessness increases in cities around the country, there are more and more people staying at airports, and some are increasing outreach efforts. Aaron Bump has the story at San Francisco International Airport.
2: It's 5 a.m. at SFO's International Terminal. Janitors push carts full of cleaning supplies. Airport employees straggle in with their lunchboxes. Some travelers sleep on top of their bags. And a couple people sleep without luggage because they're not actually traveling anywhere.
3: Someone is sleeping over there, look.
2: Lisbeth Sanchez works at SFO. Her job is to help passengers by giving directions and pushing wheelchairs. Sanchez points to a person lying on the floor in a far corner of a seating area.
3: I see feet, and I don't see luggage, so you notice when he's homeless.
2: Sanchez sees what many travelers don't. Homeless people are staying at SFO. She helps them as much as she can.
3: If I bought a sandwich right here in the airport, it's $17. With $17, I can buy a pound of ham in my house, and then I can prepare sandwiches so I can share.
2: People experiencing homelessness have had a presence at the airport since at least 2018, according to SFO. The San Francisco Police Department says it encounters about 25 to 45 homeless people at the airport every day, though some may get counted twice. There's also been a homeless outreach team there since 2018, run by a nonprofit called Life Moves.
4: I need to re-establish their ID. I need to get their Social Security, their birth certificate. A lot of them don't have any of those items, and it makes it hard to get services.
2: James Paxton led their SFO outreach trips for a year. In addition to helping people track down documents, he'd connect them with food, medical care, lift rides, or shelter beds. Paxton says there are lots of reasons people choose to stay at the airport.
4: It's open 24 hours. There's food, there's shelters.
2: And it's also easier for them to blend in as they lug around their bags or sleep. SFO isn't the only airport facing this issue. Experts say that as homelessness increases nationwide, it's increasing at airports too, though official data isn't kept. Some airports have stood up outreach teams, like in Los Angeles, Chicago, and New York. And in San Mateo County, where SFO is located, the Board of Supervisors is in the process of increasing outreach at the airport from 4 hours a month to 40 hours a week.
4: If we can be here more consistently, I think we'll have a greater impact.
2: Kim Snodgrass is one of the people that Life Moves connected with services. After he retired as the Director of Labor Relations at a union, he says he struggled to afford the Bay Area. He moved to Mexico in search of a cheaper lifestyle, but said it was still too expensive. So he flew back to SFO. After his flight landed, he just stayed at the airport.
5: I had no idea where else to go, and I saw other people there that were staying there.
2: Snodgrass lived at the airport for more than 6 months. He says most travelers didn't seem to notice the homeless community around them.
5: They're going somewhere nice or coming back from someplace nice and just oblivious to you, really. It's like you don't even exist.
2: Some days he would stand by the security line, and when travelers went to throw out their water or food, he would ask if he could have it.
5: And I would hand it out to some other homeless people that were, like, in really bad shape.
2: Eventually, Snodgrass couldn't get enough to eat himself.
5: I considered suicide. You know, you get so hungry. It's very painful.
2: Snodgrass contacted James Paxton, who found him an open shelter bed. But Life Moves isn't always able to connect people with shelter. They only offer beds in San Mateo County, near the airport. But homeless people arrive at SFO from all over the region and often want to stay close to their communities.
4: We do need more housing in order to help this problem.
2: Paxton says that until the housing crisis in the U.S. is solved, people will continue to sleep on the street and at the airport. For NPR News, I'm Aaron Bump in San Francisco.

0: is the economy confusing to you? Like, do you struggle to find your place in this big, complicated web of money and life that we're all in? Where did the term cost of living even come from? If all of this sounds like you, the people at NPR's Planet Money are here to help with their first ever book. That's right. It's called Planet Money, A Guide to the Economic Forces That Shape Your Life. And here to give us a sneak peek is the ever spectacular Planet Money co-host, Sarah Gonzalez. Hi, Sarah.
1: Hey, Elsa.
0: Okay, so I was on Planet Money so long ago, it feels like now. And I don't remember.
1: We were co-hosts together.
0: It's so fun. But I don't remember us ever talking about making a book. So I'm a little jealous here. Tell me, what did you guys set out to do with this book? Like, what was the team's goal?
1: You know, you're credited in the book, Elsa.
0: I know, I saw that.
1: So many
0: circled
1: people
0: my
1: have,
0: name. Just kidding.
1: So many hosts have contributed to making the Planet Money book. Okay, so we really wanted to meet people like at every stage of life that they may be in. So work and career, love and family, saving and investing, leisure, retirement. At one point, we did toy with the book being like everything from birth to death. But then we were like, wow, that's ending on death's like kind of a bummer. Although graveyard economics are fascinating.
0: Yes.
1: So it's actually really hard to let that one go. But to give you a little bit of a sense of what is in the book. So this is from the family section. We explain things like how living next door to a doctor makes it more likely that you will become a doctor yourself. And this in this chapter, we get into this like huge experiment that tested whether where you live shapes your economic destiny. Mm. And what happens when you take a bunch of people from like a low income area and just like place them in a different city where there is a lot of upward mobility. So the answer, by the way, just to give you the answer, is that wouldn't actually do that much for you.
0: Oh.
1: However, it will for your kids. And the younger they are when you move, the better for them. So the point in that chapter is kind of like policy can address poverty, but mainly for kids.
0: That is fascinating. Though maybe the choice to move is not always available to people,
1: of
0: even
1: course.
0: For their progeny.
1: Okay.
0: Of course. Well, of course, since this is Planet Money, I am guessing that there's also stuff in this book that doesn't immediately scream economics, but when you dig in, you can totally see economic implications, right?
1: Of course. I mean, that's our bread and butter,
0: yeah.
1: I think. One of our signature moves on the show. Okay, so one of my favorite things about this book is that we have all of these little side blurbs, which you can't really do in audio, right? Like, it's hard to go on a tangent when you're in the middle of a story. But we have all these little tangent side blurbs that add color, that add context to a particular section. So, like, the grocery store that ended the Cold War. That's a fun side blurb. But one of the side blurbs here is relationship advice from economists.
0: What?
1: Which I
0: am
1: love.
0: I about to get relationship advice from an economist? Give
1: from like
0: break.
1: Nobel Prize winning economists.
0: Okay.
1: Like real advice. Yeah. So there's things in here that's like, if you and your partner can't agree on which restaurants to go to, they've got this like great tip. It involves deploying a decoy restaurant, which sort of borrows from like magazine subscription offer marketing kind of stuff. We get into the market for dating and matching people on dating apps and how economists help design those markets and why there's perverse incentives to design a better matching market.
0: Yeah, that's why I'm prejudiced against economists giving me dating advice, because those apps are working against me.
1: I mean, if the app is too good at matching you, they lose a customer, right? So
0: yeah.
1: They got to just be good enough to keep you coming back.
0: I don't want to keep coming back.
1: You want to find your forever love.
0: Yes,
1: yeah,
0: I
1: understand.
0: Do, please. Okay, so knowing you guys, I bet you tucked all these little Easter eggs in this book for the super fans, but you're probably not going to tell me about those Easter eggs because that would ruin it, right?
1: Of course we have Easter eggs in there. Okay, but I can give you a couple of things that were like left on the cutting room floor that we did not do.
0: Mm-hmm.
1: I think that'll help give people a sense of the kind of book that we have created here. Okay, so at one point, we wanted the book to be printed on the paper, or really the fabric that U.S. money is printed on, like
0: Ooh.
1: A Planet Money book made on like U.S. currency fabric, right?
0: That's awesome.
1: We seriously explored having the book smell like money,
0: Ew.
1: Like a scratch incident situation. We got real samples from China. There's some guy in the book world that is known as like the smeller, and he tells you if it smells like what you're intending. Turns out it is really hard to replicate that like money smell.
0: Interesting.
1: But those were like, I think you get a sense of like the kind of book we have here, right? And then the host of Planet Money, we recorded the audiobook. So if you do want like the whole Planet Money experience, you can listen to all of us read you this book.
0: Of course, there's an audiobook. And if you want to hear Sarah Gonzalez's enticing voice, go and get that audiobook. Sarah, thank you so much.
1: Oh, thank you, Elsa.

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1: 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I'm Juana Summers.
2: And I'm Elsa Chang. More than 7 million older Americans are living with dementia. For many married couples, when one partner is diagnosed, there's often no question that the other will become the caregiver. Vermont Public's Nina Keck reports on one couple who learned that love may not be enough to take on the complications of the disease.
3: 91-year-old Vermont artist Warren Kimball met his wife Lorraine in the early 1970s. Both were divorced and raising kids. They'd run into each other a lot socially.
4: I just remember that she called me up one day and she said, "How would you like to go to Montreal? And we'll take the boys and just go." And I thought that was shocking, that a woman would call me and say, "Let's go to Montreal." So we did. And I guess we fell in love.
5: So she pursued you?
4: Yeah. Thank goodness. What a wonderful pursuit.
3: Lorraine was a couple years older, and he says very put together. They talked about everything with each other and were always touching. She was fun.
4: Well, Lorraine was from Maine. I call her my maniac. And she has two big dimples that you can't miss. And to this day, she still dresses well.
3: But during the pandemic, when Lorraine was 87, he began to realize something was wrong.
4: It's a very gradual thing, dementia, and you just want to fix it, and it ain't fixable.
3: His wife became increasingly forgetful, then angry. Then she accidentally set the kitchen on fire twice.
4: She walked downtown in the middle of the night, in the snow, in her pajamas. And luckily, someone called the police. The police brought her back.
5: I guess I'm wondering about how you hang on to the love in that relationship.
4: You literally hold on, and you hold hands. You sit together, you watch television together, you eat together, and you don't talk because there's nothing to talk about. There's no answers.
3: He lost weight and suffered many strokes, he thinks, from the stress. It's what finally pushed him to move Lorraine into a memory care facility a year ago. He knows he waited too long.
4: Well, you don't want to do it because you think you can take care of it or you feel obligated to do it, especially men. Us guys, we have to be tough. Can you hold that door for me? Oh, never mind, I have a key.
3: Not long ago, Kimball moved into the same complex as Lorraine. He lives on a different floor, but it's easy for them to visit.
4: Is Mrs. Kimball all around?
6: Oh.
4: How come you're in your room?
3: Lorraine is petite and still sporty. Her face lights up when Warren pulls her up from a nap.
4: Love is a strange thing. When you get married, there's lots of physical love and stuff. And then there's the talking love. Being with love, socializing with love, doing things together is love. And now I have still the ability to see this cute, good-looking woman with the dimples. I don't know what kind of love you call that.
3: But he's grateful for it, and grateful that his wife had the foresight to buy long-term care insurance, which was expensive. It's made it possible for them to afford memory care and his apartment upstairs. They can't talk anymore, says Kimball, but they can still touch.
4: Because I need it. Does she need it? I think she does. She still knows my name, but she doesn't know much else. And that's tough. But just touching her saves me. She holds me, and it's fabulous.
3: For NPR News, I'm Nina Keck in Chittenden, Vermont.
4: You take care. I'll see you probably tomorrow.
6: Okay.
4: Sometime. All right?
6: Okay.
4: Have fun.
6: Bye-bye.
1: Time Time now for My Unsung Hero, our series from the team at the Hidden Brain podcast. My Unsung Hero tells the stories of people whose kindness left a lasting impression on someone else. Today's story comes from John. We're using only his and his daughter's middle names so he can speak frankly about her medical condition. When John's daughter, Keen, was 12, she began having strange symptoms almost overnight. She developed tics, had sudden emotional outbursts, and became terrified to let her feet touch the floor. On the first warm day of the year, John convinced her to get into a small wagon so they could take a walk.
7: She hadn't been outside to really enjoy herself, except to maybe get carried to a car and go to a doctor appointment or something. She hadn't been outside in 3 months. And I was just beaming that she was getting some fresh air. You know, I just sensed like a truck coming down the road. You know, there's not much traffic on this little street. And then I heard this voice out of nowhere. It just said, "You are so great. You're a great dad. And you, young lady, you are awesome. You keep going, girl. You keep going." We were frozen in joyful shock about what was happening. This sweet guy was just praising us. This little old man, this big old white truck, just beaming at us, smiling at us ear to ear, like we had made his day. And I said, "Thank you, sir. Thank you so much. Your words mean more than you know." And that's it. He just waved without looking back again, just waved his hand out the window and kept crawling forward. But this moment, it really helps me because we've not got a lot of recognition. And there's times when my wife and I are on these calls with doctors or therapists. We're telling the story once again, you know, maybe for the 47th specialist we're seeing in some place. And yeah, a lot of times folks are kind of baffled and don't know what to say or tell us or anything. But then sometimes they just stop and say, "You're doing a great job." That's really all you want to hear because you're just so scared. And that's the worst thing you can experience as a parent, is to feel helpless trying to protect your own kid. So when you're feeling like you're doing terribly, it's pretty awesome. I mean, I can count on one hand in the last 6 years, people have said, "You're doing a great job." But that old guy in that truck, when he said it, somehow it meant the most. And it changed our day, changed our life in a way. And I just want to thank him wherever he is. So thank you.
1: John and his family live in Denmark. Keen was eventually diagnosed with a neurological disorder called PANDAS. She's now a teenager and still struggles with some symptoms, but she's back in school and getting stronger. You can find more stories of unsung heroes and learn how to submit your own at hiddenbrain.org.

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0: It's All Things Considered from NPR News. I'm Juana Summers.
1: And I'm Elsa Chang. In the conceptual album From Roomful of Teeth, the experimental vocal group moves into a hotel with a time-traveling elevator.
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3: KALW is moving. As part of our move to our new home at Warfield Commons, the programming you hear today may be slightly different than usual. Thank you for your patience as we get ready for a new chapter in our story. 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

0: From NPR News, this is All Things Considered. I'm Ailsa Chang.
1: And I'm Juana Summers. In 1946, Orson Welles, the director of Citizen Kane, was at the height of his fame. At the time, he had a national radio show airing on ABC.
2: Hello, this is Orson Welles. Come to visit with you for a few minutes. I'll try to have a story for you each time, and I'm going to speak my mind about the news. You know, we don't have to agree on everything to be friends.
1: After a year on the radio discussing politics in Hollywood, Welles heard of a shocking crime. It was just after World War II. A black soldier heading home was brutally beaten by a white police officer in a small South Carolina town called Batesburg. No one seemed to know much more about the attack, including the identity of the officer. Welles pledged to solve the mystery on the air. Our friends over at Radio Diaries tell the rest of the story. It begins with an eyewitness account from the scene of the crime.
3: I'm right here at the spot where the theater was, right across the street here. Well, all these trees wasn't there then. My name is Corrine Johnson. I'm 98 years old. When I was 18 years old, I had just got out of high school. I was working at the theater. One of the fellows that worked at the theater came over and he said, "Corey, some police over there beating up a man." I left the ticket box. I said, "What? I want to see." You see that space right over there? That's when it happened.

0: This story could have easily have been just a footnote if you did not have Orson Welles lifting it up to public attention.
1: Orson Welles immediately recognized that this was a story. It was a great whodunit.
2: This is ABC, the American Broadcasting Company.
3: Good morning, this is Orson Welles speaking. I'd like to read you an affidavit. I, Isaac Woodward Jr., being duly sworn, do depose and state as follows, that I am 27 years old and a veteran of the United States Army, having served for 15 months in the South Pacific and earned one battle star. While I was in uniform...
1: I'm Richard Gergel. I'm the author of Unexampled Courage about the blinding of Isaac Woodard. Here is the story. Isaac Woodard and a group of soldiers, black and white, who had been that day discharged from Fort Gordon, were heading home on a bus. They were sharing a bottle and talking and laughing. I'm sure they were a bit loud and a little rambunctious. And some of the white folks on the bus didn't like it. The bus driver didn't like it.
3: About 1 hour out of Atlanta, the bus driver stopped at a small drugstore. As he stopped, I asked him if he had time to wait for me until I had a chance to go to the restroom. He cursed and said no.
1: The bus driver cursed him.
3: When he cursed me.
1: And Isaac Woodard.
3: I cursed him back.
1: Cursed him back. He is in the first hours of his return to America. And this is a man with battlefield medals on his chest, sergeant stripes on his shoulders. And he is treated like he's nothing. And he spoke up. The bus driver left his bus in search of a police officer. And Woodard tried to explain that all I was trying to do was go to the bathroom. And the response to that was to be hit over the head with a blackjack.
3: After that, the policeman grabbed me by my left arm and twisted it behind my back.
1: And a moment later, he was being led away, and the bus left without him. And on the way to the town jail where he was being arrested, he was beaten repeatedly by a police officer, eventually driving the end of the baton into both of Woodard's eyes.
3: He started punching me in my eyes with the end of the billy. He pushed me inside the jailhouse and locked me up. I woke up next morning and could not see. I was blind.
4: Sergeant Woodard survived, but he was blinded permanently. My name is Laura Williams, and Isaac Woodard was my uncle. Immediately after the attack, there was so much confusion because my family didn't know where he was. Isaac didn't even know where he was.
1: A reporter, a guy by the name of John McCrae, who was also very active in the NAACP, heard the story that there was a black man at the VA, South Carolina Hospital, who had been beaten by a white police officer and was now blind.
5: The brutality of beating a veteran like that, still in uniform, coming home from fighting a war, that was enough to really galvanize the support of the NAACP. My name is James L. Felder, Sr. I was executive director of the NAACP from South Carolina.
1: The NAACP knew that Orson Welles was a friend of the civil rights movement. They believed it would capture his imagination, and they were right. He heard about it, I think, on a weekday, and that Sunday he was on the national radio.
3: The blind soldier fought for me in this war. The least I can do now is fight for him. I have eyes. He hasn't. I have a voice on the radio. He hasn't.
6: My name is Beatrice Welles, and I'm Orson Welles' daughter. Nobody talked about this kind of stuff in 1946 on the radio about a black man being beat by a white man. He wanted America to know who the culprit was.
3: Now, it seems the officer of the law who blinded the young Negro boy of the affidavit has not been named. Till we know more about him, for just now, we'll call the policeman Officer X. He might be listening to this. I hope so. Officer X, I'm talking to you.
5: Even his tone caught your attention. It's not something that just hits you and bounce off. It just kind of sears itself into your brain.
3: Wash your hands, Officer X. Wash them well. Scrub and scour. You won't blot out the blood of a blinded war veteran.
1: He was demanding accountability for white people for inflicting violence against black people.
5: He was right on the case. That was the beginning.
3: You're going to be uncovered.

0: We will blast out your name. I will find means to remove from you all refuge, Officer X. You can't get rid of me.
1: That was episode one of Orson Welles and the Blind Soldier. You can hear the rest of the series, two more episodes, on the Radio Diaries podcast. This story was produced by Micah Hazel, Nellie Gillis, and Joe Richman of Radio Diaries. It was edited by Deborah George and Ben Shapiro.

0: This is NPR News. More than 20 million Americans live in mobile home parks. They're a crucial source of affordable housing, but these homes don't always stay affordable. Residents usually only own the homes, not the land underneath. And when that land sells, the residents can get kicked out. One park in Colorado found a solution. Natalie Skoland explained.
1: On a Saturday morning in Durango, Colorado, a family of five is lounging, still in their pajamas, inside this small rectangular mobile home. A kid's cartoon blares on the TV. This place has been home for Veronica and her family for almost a decade. We're only using Veronica's first name because she is undocumented and fears deportation.
2: Para muchos quizás es una trailita chiquita y todo, ¿no? Pero para nosotros...
1: To the outside world, it might just seem like a tiny little trailer, Veronica says, but to us, it's home, cozy and full of love, peace, and calm. Over the years, Veronica and her husband have fixed the place up, painting and adding a rumpus room for the kids. But in 2022, this mobile home park went up for sale. A notoriously predatory corporation offered $5.5 million in cash for the lot that houses about 60 trailers.
3: For manufactured housing communities, one of the biggest challenges that they face is instability.
1: Megan Ellens is an associate professor of planning at Arizona State University.
3: Evictions and displacement and rent hikes are very common as private investors come in.
1: The people who live here weren't going to let their homes go without a fight. They started raising money to try to match or beat the corporation's offer. Some sold tamales and hosted rallies, and they got support from local businesses and elected officials in this town of 20,000 people. Stefka Fanchi with the Denver-based nonprofit Elevation Community Land Trust said it wasn't easy.
4: We were speaking different languages, we were from different areas, we were at different points in our lives and our careers and our families, and yet we all were exactly on the same page at this moment.
1: Fanchi worked with residents to leverage public subsidies with major loans from banks, local governments, and foundations. They had just over a month to do it, and their first offer was rejected 4 days before deadline.
4: It was the Durango community that came together and said, the fate of these people is intertwined with the fate of my family.
1: Public fundraisers came through in time, allowing the land trust to take ownership. Now it is the landlord. But as a nonprofit, it manages it for the benefit of residents. They're now on long-term leases, and if residents leave and sell their trailers, they're limited in how much profit they can take to keep the park affordable long-term.
5: Yo fuego.
6: Fuego.
5: Y mi hermano chiquito juega conmigo.
1: Veronica says she is tremendously relieved her family can keep their home. Only about 1,000 mobile home parks across the country are communally owned by residents. They still require significant, ongoing cash flow to support maintenance, services, and property management. And the community has to work together to keep it all on track. But for now, for Veronica's family, it's just enough. For NPR News, I'm Natalie Skoland.

0: It's All Things Considered from NPR News. I'm Scott Detrow.
1: And I'm Juana Summers. The high cost of housing means more people are priced out of not only buying, but also renting on their own. So they are sharing the rent at older ages. As NPR's Jennifer Ludden reports, that includes an uptick in seniors seeking roommates.
2: David West raised four kids in Los Angeles, working as a Hollywood cinematographer. No mean feat in such a pricey city, he says. But then a few years ago,
3: everything went south. Divorce. My brother died. My dog died.
2: On top of all that, a string of clients, the people who'd hired him for decades, also passed away. Before long, he'd burned through cash and ruined his credit. He moved to Fresno, and now at 72, West is in a situation he never imagined at this stage of life, renting a room in the home of a complete stranger, another older man.
3: I tried to move like an apartment's worth of stuff in a room. You know, how do you do that? I still haven't figured it out.
2: He looked into a housing subsidy, but his income is just over the limit. So he's grateful for the cost savings of a house share. His roommate covers Wi-Fi, utilities, and cable. West volunteers his photography skills at the church where the man's involved and shares his Costco membership.
3: And it's that give and take thing. It's trying to help each other out as much as possible.
2: In the past decade, the share of seniors looking to rent with a roommate has tripled, according to the roommate matching site SpareRoom.com.
4: They're not the biggest group of roommates, but they're by far the fastest growing.
2: Matt Hutchinson is communications director for the site, which finds roommates in general are skewing older. Young people are living with their parents longer, unable to afford moving out, or just trying to save up. Meanwhile, more people in their 50s, 60s, and older are unable to make it on their own.
4: And maybe 10 years ago, they'd have looked at a one-bed or a studio and thought, well, I'll rent that. And they'd be looking at prices and going, there's no way I can afford that.
5: Older adults are more likely to be housing cost burdened than working-age adults, and that gets more severe with age.
2: Jennifer Malinsky is with Harvard's Joint Center for Housing Studies. She says boomers have been hitting their later years as housing costs have spiked and has put the number of seniors burdened by high rent at an all-time high.
5: It's climbed up the income scale. So more and more, you know, middle-income people are struggling with housing costs than ever before.
2: Beyond saving money, though, there are other upsides to sharing a house.
6: Oh, I think it's wonderful. Maybe more the way people used to live.
2: Darla Desatel is 74 and currently house-sitting in Minnesota, but otherwise rents with roommates. She loves the flexibility of not being tied down and moving around where she wants. And having a roommate is healthy, she says. She got along great with one woman.
6: And that's pretty special when that works out.
2: Sure, there can be small annoyances. If a place is kept too hot or too cold, a smelly cat litter box.
6: Noise is huge. A lot of people think they're quiet when they're really not.
2: But renting solo would eat up more than half her income. Even though she still works now and then as a leadership coach and consultant and as a licensed secondhand dealer.
6: I sell all over the world junk, other people's junk.
2: For her part, Desatel is proud she's learned to whittle down possessions and live with less.
6: Right now, I can move across country with 10 boxes, shipped USPS, and take a plane.
2: For now, that's her plan. And when the house-sitting gig ends later this year, she'll find another roommate. Jennifer Ludden, NPR News.
0: The experimental vocal group Room Full of Teeth will sing just about anything. That's from Room Full of Teeth's Grammy-winning debut in 2012. Now the group's adventurous spirit is leading it toward pop music, collaborating with songwriter Gabriel Kahane. Our reviewer, NPR Tom Heisiger, says the new album pushes not just musical boundaries, but metaphysical ones.
7: The album is called Elevator Songs.
8: Going up.
7: And the elevator in question is very high concept. It can take us through time and space, stopping on floors of an imaginary hotel where we meet a cast of quirky clientele. Gabriel Kahane wrote these songs for Room Full of Teeth. He also does a little singing himself.
9: To be honest, this hotel is
8: is kind of creepy.
7: It is a little creepy, in a White Lotus meets everything everywhere all at once kind of way. It's also fun and bittersweet, and sometimes sad. Where should we go first?
9: 8th floor.
7: In room 813, we're transported to the late 1980s. A man drafts a eulogy for an AIDS victim in the song St. Vincent's Hospital. Well, hey.

0: Like a movie director, Kahane hands out roles to individual singers in Room Full of Teeth, while the rest of the group supplies expressive backup. These songs are built on melodies that pop. They go down easy, but the vivid portraits they paint linger.
1: 18th floor.
0: Like this hilarious one in Room 1832, where we eavesdrop on a vainglorious fashion podcaster in the song Valise.
2: I'm recording in a deluxe king room at the Doubletree in Denton, Texas.
0: Warning, Kahane's pop hook refrain in this song is ridiculously infectious.

0: Kahane is one of today's most insightful and witty wordsmiths. He once used posts from Craigslist to create Schubert-styled Lieder. On Elevator Songs, he's crafted a mock operatic scene for a skeezy hotel hot tub lurker.
1: I'm happy to be in the hot tub.
0: Best just to leave that guy alone. Let's step into the elevator, heading to
2: 12th floor,
0: where we meet a U.S. soldier, alone, facing PTSD in the song Not Even the Dead.

0: Gabriel Kahane himself has the last word on the album, where he assumes a ghostly presence. He's always been there, keeping watch.
1: Witnessing birth, death, fist fight, suicide, heartbreak, revelation.
0: Today, we emphasize singles, if not 10-second clips, over albums. 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

0: Hey, hey, I am Makli Tadero, host of Movement. And every Friday on KALW, I'm sharing some music and a bit of my conversations with artists rooted in immigrant communities. Cambodian singer Chom Nimol has had a long musical journey, from a refugee camp in Thailand to performing on Cambodia's first televised singing competition to joining the psychedelic rock band Dengue Fever. Along the way, she found her voice. How did you learn to sing?
1: My brother, I remember that when I was young, he was know how to play guitar. But I don't want to be a singer at the time. I'm not sure I'm going to tell you the truth. My dream was to want to be an actress.
0: Oh, wow.
1: And then my family laughing me. And my brother said, no, we don't have a blood for the actress. But we have a blood for singing.
0: Mm.
1: My brother told me, my bigger sister, she is a famous singer.
0: Oh, wow.
1: And at that time, she lived in Cambodia. We separate after Khmer Rouge.
0: Mm. The Khmer Rouge ruled and terrorized Cambodia in the late 1970s. During the civil war that followed, Nimol and most of her family escaped to a refugee camp just across the border in Thailand. But her oldest sister, a singer, stayed behind. And as a child, Nimol encountered her in a very unusual way.
1: She's famous singing on the radio, and then my mom heard her on the radio, and then she said, oh, that's my daughter. She's still alive. And I was so young, I thought my sister inside the radio.
0: Oh.
1: Yeah, I said, oh. And then I remember that my mom and my brothers, they told me about your sister have very good voice. She's the best singer. She's the sweetest voice in the whole world.
0: Mm.
1: Her voice is superpower.
0: So how did you go back to Cambodia?
1: The world end.
0: Mm-hmm.
1: Civil war end. So UNHCR bring us from refugee to Cambodia.
0: Mm-hmm.
1: And I remember that my sister, she's alive in Cambodia. So come back. I'm here waiting for you guys.
0: And then you were reunited.
1: Yeah.
0: But then how did you go from not wanting to be a singer to becoming a famous singer?
1: My sister moved to Canada for a couple of years. And my family is very down. So I need to make some money to support my family. My brother, he's very serious. You have to become a singer. You need to learn how to sing so we can make money to support our family. So Cambodia at that time, 1997, they start the first Cambodian, like, it's similar of American Idols.
0: Nimol auditioned and she got on the show.
1: And my bigger sister, who is famous already, and she tell me, if you are loose, her name is going to be down, right? She said that.
0: That's so much pressure.
1: It's true. But she told me, I know you can do it. I learned every single song and I cannot sleep about a week. I pray. Wow. I'm singing, I'm depressed. The first day on TV. Super nervous.
0: I bet. Because you were 17 or something, like you were still young. So
1: I remember that start 16 and a half, not 17 yet.
0: Wow.
1: 1997, yeah. Skinny and super innocent look. Just come up on stage. So nervous.
0: But you did it.
1: Yeah, I did it. The best female singer and first live on TV.
0: And so how did your sister react when you won?
1: She say, that's my sister.
0: She was proud.
1: Proud.
0: Yeah.
1: Yeah.
0: After winning that competition, Nimal got invited to perform in the U.S. She toured around, singing at Lunar New Year celebrations. Then she picked up a regular gig in Long Beach, and that's where she met the members of Dengue Fever. Ting Mong is their sixth album together. Is there a song on the record that feels that it's like the most special for you, either musically or with the lyrics?
1: Yes. I remember that we were in Cambodia when we have a concert, went to the Stinky Market to buy some brahok and the dry fish.
0: The Stinky Market?
1: Stinky Market. It's very stinky fish and all the bird stuff.
0: Uh-huh.
1: But that's how we eat. Have you been? You've been to CMW, you need to go to the market.
0: Oh, I'll go.
1: You can smell it from far away.
0: The band's guitar player, Zach Holtzman, started writing a song about a particularly stinky fish paste.
1: A brahok is a mud fish.
0: Mm-hmm.
1: It's very popular of my community.
0: Mm.
1: My people, everybody eat brahok. They cannot live without brahok. So he wrote the music, and I'm writing the lyrics.
0: Mm-hmm.
1: It's a song about, I know it is brahok is stinky, but tastes very good. If you never eat it, you should try it. You should try it. If you don't try, you don't know. If you are falling in love with me, you should try the stinky mud fish.
0: There's wisdom in that, you know?
1: Yeah, stink.
0: But delicious.
1: But it's delicious.

0: Thank you for listening. That piece was recorded in 2023. Come back this time next Friday for more music and conversation from Movement with me, Maklit Hadero, right here on 91.7 FM, KALW, San Francisco Bay Area.
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6: What would a violin made out of $7 worth of plastic sound like? Pretty good, actually. I'm Ira Flatow, and this is Science Friday. When her students needed an affordable violin, a musician 3D printed one and made it sound, well, terrific. She tells us how she combined physics, music, and MacGyvered it all together. Then recalling an America that once had 400 million beavers.
7: And I think we should think about beavers like millions of highly trained engineers out there, ready to work for us for free.
6: Then we'll take a trip to South Central Utah to listen in on the largest tree on Earth, an aspen named Pando. Come along with us after the break.

0: This is Science Friday. I'm Ira Flatow. Later in the hour, listening in on the largest tree on Earth. It's an aspen named Pando. And exploring what gives a violin its sound, including how to 3D print a good-sounding plastic violin. But first, what happens when an entire continent loses the vast majority of its beaver population and the services of this vital ecosystem engineer? That is, in fact, the story of North America after European colonization. And the loss of beavers and the effort to reintroduce them may shape what happens to our ecosystems, for better or worse, under future climate change. Leila Philip is here with me to tell that story. She's the author of the book Beaverland, How One Weird Rodent Made America. Leila, your book is really, you'll have to excuse me, a Leave It to Beaver story. Welcome to Science Friday.
1: Thank you so much. I'm so glad to be here with you.
0: Nice to have you. I know you start this book with your own local story about your local beavers and how they turned a wetland into a pond. How dramatic was this change?
1: It happened so fast. So I walked past this swampy area with my dog probably every day and just didn't really pay much attention to it. And then one day we walked past and it was just full of water. Beavers had cut down some trees and in very short order had swelled the water. And what's amazing about what beavers do is they'll come to a creek. In this case, the little area near my pond was just a little trickling creek, and they swell it with a dam. And in this case, they stayed in that area because it was a low area and they didn't need to move on. There was plenty of food. After they'd cut down enough trees to build the pond, they then fed on the aquatic vegetation there. After the beavers made this pond, what was incredible was the biodiversity that followed. So many animals, just bobcats and muskrat and mink and otters. It was just remarkable.
0: And how much water do they store? After all, they are incredible engineers, as you say.
1: I mean, that was the other thing that was incredible and I leaned into in writing this book, because we know climate change is going to create far more devastating floods and fires, not to mention periods of extreme heat and drought. And beavers can help us deal with these problems because they bring water. So to go to your question, they'll go to a creek and they'll swell it out with water, and then they'll move down further and they'll swell it out again. So what was once a single thread of water looks from above like a line of almost beads on a chain. And then the beavers will build canals into the woods on either side because they need them for transportation. And so the water has a lot of interaction with the land. If you get a flood, the water has a lot of places to go, so that instead of ripping through the stream system, the water has a chance to settle down. And this is why it may seem counterintuitive to people, but beavers actually help with flooding. And science has actually been supporting this with study after study in recent years. And then around their ponds are these marshy areas that are wetlands. So a wetland, the water you can see is just the beginning, because underneath, imagine this giant sponge you can't see. So every one of these beaver damming complexes is like a giant invisible sponge storing water for times of drought. And we need that water, which is why beavers are so incredibly important to the health of, the whole ecosystem.
0: And you make that point in your book, that indigenous peoples of North America knew what you're telling me. They knew that beavers were crucial to the health of their ecosystems. They even forbade hunting of beavers, didn't they?
1: That was one of the really interesting things that I learned when researching and writing this book. The indigenous peoples that lived throughout North America understood the ecological value of the beaver. So the Algonquian peoples of the woodland areas of the Atlantic seaboard and up through the Great Lakes area had these wonderful stories of great beaver that are important teaching stories about beaver, and they had strict rules about how to hunt and harvest beavers. And out in the arid northern plains, in places like Montana, the Blackfeet and other peoples out there actually had prohibitions against hunting the beaver because they understood the value the beaver played in keeping water in the land. So this knowledge base is something that I think it's pretty interesting that our science now is almost catching up to. Geomorphologists, ecohydrologists, wildlife managers are all beginning to really understand and study the value of the beaver as what is called a keystone species.
0: So you're talking about how the country was filled with beaver, and then in the book it talks about how European settlers came in and totally disrupted the ecosystem.
1: Yeah, I mean, I think colonization was environmentally devastating on many respects, but the fur trade, which wiped out the beaver, geomorphologists now talk about that as the Great Drying, because basically what happened was the river systems very quickly became degraded without beavers in them. So in what are called paleo rivers or rivers before colonization, you don't have single channel rivers that we see today that run along one thread. Instead, you would have multi-threaded, braided creeks and streams that were messy and multi-threaded and would overspill, contract, and then recede with the rhythm of the seasons. And so they were, imagine them as arteries or veins of water that were pulsing life into the land. That's a river system that is working at peak hydraulic function. So when the beavers were taken out and no longer able to maintain the river systems, you had really a huge impact.
0: At the height of the beaver trade, these animals were slaughtered by the tens of thousands every year. How did we get it together to protect beavers after this massive kill-off? Did we realize their value?
1: Well, that's what's so kind of amazing and fantastic about this story, is that while we didn't understand yet their value to us as environmental restoration partners, which we do understand now, but smart policies at the right time in the early 1900s brought beavers back. It's part of this kind of counterintuitive North American wildlife program that we had, which was fantastically successful. And in a counterintuitive way, it was actually based on bringing wildlife back for hunting and trapping. So at that time, the idea was to return wildlife as a hunting and trapping resource. But thank goodness the beaver were returned. They rebounded. And now we understand that a live beaver is much more valuable than a pelt. There's always going to be human-wildlife conflict because we live where the wildlife have always been. But I have to say, there are now very sophisticated methods for controlling beavers with non-lethal methods and flow devices and pond levelers. The places where I have seen those fail, often they have been jerry-rigged solutions that towns have done. You know, the highway department has just put maybe some wire over the culvert. And of course, beavers can just stick, you know, stuff wire and block the culvert right back up. So I think it really behooves a town or a community to explore in a really full way non-lethal methods before they do things like start breaking the dam, because breaking a dam is just often a very unproductive way of managing beavers. Either you drive the beavers away and you have no more pond anymore, so you lose all that biodiversity and the beautiful pond, and the beavers go somewhere else to create a problem for someone else if habitat is limited. Or the beavers may die, because if it's November and they can't have shelter in time, they'll be, winter is coming.
0: This is such an interesting book. I learned so much from your book. For example, who knew that a million years ago, beaver were as big as bears? Wow.
1: Yeah, isn't that amazing? I mean, they've been on the continent for something like 37 million years. And I like to imagine Beaverland. I mean, imagine North America when there were 400 million beaver living on it and so much water pulsing through the land and the great boreal forests. No wonder there was a tremendous resource of wildlife that sprang up throughout the continent.
0: Well, I want to ask you one last question about that, about 400 million beaver. You talk about that with climate change and the future challenges we're going to face. How will beaver help us face those challenges?
1: It has been shown in study after study that beaver wetlands hold 9 times more water than areas without beavers. So imagine if in the coming times of drought, you have these big sponges of water in the land. That's going to help everything. Out west, there are now, the U.S. Fish and Wildlife Service just funded a study looking not just can beavers help prevent wildfires, but how many beavers where. So in other words, harnessing beaver wetlands to use as kind of speed bumps for wildfires. And in flooding, out in Milwaukee, there's a study that was done in 2021. I write about this in the book, where they're looking at the watershed of the Milwaukee River, and they've estimated that if they put in literally 4,563 beaver, they can create water storage for 1.7 trillion gallons of water. And that is water storage valued at $3.3 billion annually. And I think we should think about beavers like millions of highly trained engineers out there ready to work for us for free, instead of instinctively thinking of them as nuisance pests. And I think if we can change that paradigm, we'll be a lot better off.
0: Unfortunately, Leela, we have run out of time. I want to thank you for taking time to be with us today.
1: Thank you so much for having me.
0: Leela Philip, author of Beaverland, How One Weird Rodent Made America. After the break, listening in on the largest tree on Earth, an aspen named Pando.
2: The chance to record the largest organism on Earth is just such an incredible opportunity. And I was interested in the challenges that that posed. You know, what does that mean to record such a large organism? And so I, you know, set about trying to record it from all different angles, from the leaves to the roots.
0: Stay with us. This is Science Friday from WNYC Studios.

0: This is Science Friday. I'm Ira Flatow. Let's take a trip to south central Utah, into the Fish Lake National Forest. Our destination, the largest tree on Earth, an aspen named Pando. The strange part of visiting Pando is it doesn't really look like the world's biggest tree. You'll see rolling hills with thousands of tall, lean aspens swaying in the wind, and Pando is there, hiding in plain sight, because all of those tree trunks you'll see aren't actually tree trunks. No, technically they're branches. And that's because Pando is one massive tree, sprawling more than 100 acres with 47,000 branches growing from it. There's a lot to learn about Pando, and my next guest turned to sound to understand the tree better and created an acoustic portrait to hear all the snaps and splinters and scuttles that happen in around the tree. Let me introduce them. Jeff Rice, a sound artist and co-founder of the Acoustic Atlas at the Montana State University Library. He's based in Seattle. Lance Odit, executive director of the nonprofit Friends of Pando, which is dedicated to preserving the tree. It's based in Ridgefield, Utah. Welcome to Science Friday.
1: Thanks for having us.
2: Thanks for having us, Ira. Huge fans.
0: Thank you. You know, I described the picture of this tree. When I look at the picture of Pando, it does look like a forest, Lance, and not a single tree. What's going on here?
2: Well, Pando is a tree of one. We haven't known about it very long, but basically it's one seed, and that has split and sort of like a giant algorithm. It's spread out over time towards us in history.
0: So all those trees are actually, as I said before, they're branches.
2: Yeah, so they're genetically identical branches. They look like tree trunks to us. The botanical term is stems, technically, but most people think stems is like a weed in their yard or maybe something coming off a rose bush. These are fully sized parts of one tree that's all connected by this massive root system.
0: Yeah, I know I've experienced that when I try to dig a hole for my plants and there are all these roots under there.
2: You got it.
0: Or branches, yeah. Are all aspens like this, Lance?
2: No, but all aspen have the ability to self-propagate. The self-replication is actually a reproductive strategy. Often we see what are called aspen clones, typically in response to some stress event. The tree will kind of, in human terms, of course, it's a tree, make a decision. Am I going to just try to do the pollen thing, or am I going to just self-propagate? And so Pando's been self-propagating towards us in history for about 9,000 years.
0: 9,000 years. What does Pando mean? Why is it called Pando?
2: Boy, there's a lot of interesting history there around that, Ira. Typically, the people who discover something, you know, in the botanical world or in biology, they get to name it. Basically, they nicknamed the tree Pando, and that's Latin for eyes spread. And they called it that because of how it spreads out over its landmass. It dominates the land that it calls home. It's a stable aspen.
0: Wow. Okay, Jeff, let's talk about recording Pando. You hauled out your microphones next to Pando. Why are you attracted to this? What did you do, actually?
1: Well, I've been recording sounds in the West for more than 20 years, and I've always loved the sound of aspen trees. I mean, it's really a defining sound of the West for me. I love that delicate, trembling sound of it. And so that's the first thing that attracted me, and I always like recording aspen. But just the chance to record the largest organism on Earth is just such an incredible opportunity. And I was interested in the challenges that posed. You know, what does that mean to record such a large organism? And so I, you know, set about trying to record it from all different angles, from the leaves to the roots.
0: So you actually stuck your microphone into the trunks of the trees and down to the roots?
1: Yeah. I started recording, you know, traditional recordings, like, you know, ambisonic recordings of the soundscapes, the birds and the leaves and the weather. But, you know, there's a great story about how we started recording the roots. I wanted to find another way of listening to Pando. And I'd heard that trees make vibrations and that people have recorded those vibrations. And I thought, wouldn't it be interesting to record the roots of Pando? And I really didn't know what that meant. But, you know, I asked Lance if he could, show me where I could find some roots that I might be able to hook a microphone to. And Lance knows everything about Pando. He's been photographing the forest for years, making one of the greatest photographic surveys of any tree. So he was able to show me some places where I could put my microphone. And we found a hole in one of the branches, essentially, at the base. And we were able to access the roots at that point and like plug the hydrophone in, sort of like plugging into a socket, really.
0: Hmm. All right, let's take a listen. We have a recording of that. Let's hear that now. Wow. It sounds like we New Yorkers, a subway train going by. what are we listening to?
1: So that's the sound of, you know, the leaves, I think, rattling on the tree in a thunderstorm. A thunderstorm rolled in and it created a lot of wind that then blew the leaves that trembled, and the vibration of those leaves passed all the way through the tree right into the ground where we had the hydrophone. And, you know, it's this delicate trembling sound is strong enough that it actually vibrates the earth in a sense.
2: The story of that day, I mean, it's still exhilarating just to think about it. And it's great to be here with Jeff talking about that moment, because we were just both like, wow, for the first time we're hearing kind of the, like we put a submarine in the ground and we're hearing Pando's subterranean soundscape for the first time. And I already knew there's a lot of applications for this, but hearing it after spending, 7 years in the tree was just, I was literally jumping up and down for joy, Ira.
0: Amazing. Lance, I assume that you know every inch of Pando. So what was it like hearing the sounds from underground? Did you hear anything new?
2: It was exciting. And yes, we heard a lot of new things. We heard the sound of a storm traveling through one of these branches that can reach 80 feet into the sky. And mind you, Pando's homeland's already at about 9,200 feet. It moves between about 8,900 and 9,200 feet. In terms of the sounds themselves, Ira, learned a lot. But when we first recorded it, me and Jeff were in the field. He's like, come here. And it reminds me of that quote about what's exciting about science. It's not, oh, well, this is true or not true. It's what's that?
0: Yeah.
2: And so we're out in the field and this happened to be a sunny day and I'd scouted some locations for Jeff. And mind you, Pando's root system is so dense that the trees don't tend to break off at the foot or uproot like you see a lot in the Pacific Northwest or other parts of the world. They just literally kind of break off at the ground like a matchstick. And so it's hard to get into the root system. And Jeff's like, what's that? It was exactly that. It was, what's that? And that was exhilarating.
0: Well, I can bet. And I have a picture of Jeff walking around shaking a lot of branches, figuring out what to record. Was it something like that?
1: It was very organic. I mean, it was an exploration, really, of Pando. And I didn't always know what I was going to find. And it was a real surprise that the second that I put on my headphones and started listening to the hydrophone, I heard a signal that I wasn't sure what it was. And yeah, we started exploring and actually, you know, wondering like, well, are we connected to the root system? And are these branches connected to each other by sound? And we started banging on trees in different parts of the forest away from the hydrophone. I think Lance walked about 100 feet away from where we were set up with the microphone and started banging on a tree. And you could hear the sound passing through the ground into the hydrophone.
0: Whoa, whoa, wow. Let me stop you there because I know you recorded this. Let's play a clip of this to hear what that sounded like. The thumps, they are subtle, but they are there. So the sounds are traveling almost 100 feet through the ground from tree to tree.
1: When we were doing the banging on the tree, we don't know for sure that banging was passing through the roots. You know, that could have been passing through the soil. And there need to be some, you know, real scientific studies to determine that. This wasn't a scientific expedition. It was a exploration and of discovery. But, you know, it certainly shows that the branches and the sound from the branches, it's all interconnected. And I think that's the takeaway. You know, whether it's passing through the roots, they're going to have to do some special studies to really determine that. But it doesn't take away from the fact that it's interesting and that it's, you know, that it shows an interconnectedness.
0: Yeah, all the more reason to go out and study pandos some more.
2: Yeah, we've been doing some research on the background based off just work to talk about how we can use sound. And there's a lot of really exciting developments there that...
0: Tell us.
2: Well, we have a few. It's early, but I'll give you an example. Pando's homeland is in a graben. That's the place where there's a fault line and it's spreading apart because there's hot magma below. So Pando's landmass is littered with volcanic boulders and lava fields. So it's really hard to get a subterranean picture of the tree. So imagine then, you know, based on Jeff's work and some other work we're doing with other researchers, that we could use sound to literally trace the root system of Pando and identify how all that works to better take care of the tree.
0: Hmm. And so would you learn about the soil and water flow and things like that, and maybe even the wildlife living there underground?
2: Absolutely. So yes, we can definitely look at soil quality. We can look at water. As far as wildlife, Jeff did record wildlife, and we have plans to set up audio conservation systems or bioacoustic stations in the tree this year to help us with wildlife. Then when you're looking at water, nutrient transposition, disease, things like that, it's reasonable to assume that trees that aren't doing so well may have different frequencies because aspen are water-hungry trees. And so basically each of these trunks is acting like a transducer. We may be able to use sound in a way. So beyond the subterranean, there's a lot of work that this could help us with above ground as well, Ira.
0: Interesting. Jeff, one of my favorite recordings you made is a little mystery critter that your hydrophone picked up. Let me play that clip for us now. Like a buzzing. What is that?
1: That was the question I asked when I first heard it. You know, these recordings, typically I make them in the field and I don't get to hear them until I get back to the studio. And I was just listening in the studio to the underground recording, and suddenly I heard this little voice and I just was stopped in my tracks. I thought, what is that? Again, that question, what is that? And I think it's just, it might be a beetle or something. You're always discovering new sounds when you make recordings, and there's a lot to the underground soundscape.
0: Lance, do you have any guesses of what that might be?
2: So I feel somewhat confident to say that was the sound of foxes and burrows. Our field crews are trained specifically to watch out for those because they'll dig them under giant juniper bushes, and they are very deep. So my assumption is it could have been a bird call, but most likely it was foxes underground because, Jeff, correct me if I'm wrong, wasn't that recorded during the storm?
1: It was recorded during a thunderstorm, although I would disagree that it's a fox. This is the kind of thing that we go back and forth on, Ira. But
0: yeah, I imagine.
1: It's pure speculation as to what it is, but somebody has told me that they thought it was a beetle, and that's what it sounds like to me. But whatever it is, I call it the mystery creature, and it's just an indication that there's a mystery world beneath the tree and in the underground substrate.
0: This is Science Friday. I'm Ira Flatow. In case you're just joining us, I'm talking with Jeff Rice, a sound artist and co-founder of the Acoustic Atlas, that's at Montana State University Library, and Lance Odit, executive director of the nonprofit Friends of Pando. And together, they created an acoustic portrait of the largest tree on Earth named Pando. What is the health of Pando? Is it flourishing? Is it being threatened?
2: There is some research that has suggested that it's dying. But what people have to remember is that Pando, it regenerates itself. And that's a hormone cycle. And so the hormone cycle that sends regeneration has not ended.
0: Hmm.
2: Well, we know that it's still doing the hormone cycle that basically when a branch falls, a bunch of that hormone material goes back into the root. The root goes, hey, send another one up. I got to balance energy production, regeneration, and defense. In terms of like collapse and things like that, Ira, there's been some data that suggests that we're heading in that direction, and there are models to abate that, and we are official partners with Fish Lake National Forest dealing with those issues. But again, there are models for what is called aspen collapse, and Pando is nowhere near that by the best models or estimates. So while there is a lot of headlines to that effect,
0: yeah,
2: we just need to know more. It's early, Ira. It's only been 14, 15 years since we just really said, oh my gosh, this thing is really here. It's the largest tree in the world. It's a tree that redefines tree, what a tree can be, what a tree can mean.
0: Incredible. Jeff, obviously, as a radio person, I love sound. I've dealt with it most of my life. But what do you, as a sound recordist, what do you take away from all of this? Why do you take such care to record the sounds of our world?
1: You know, partly just fascination, but I always learn so much when I turn on my microphone. And the more I recorded, you know, Pando, the more I learned about it. And, you know, my goal was to really figure out what's the sound of the world, one of the world's largest organisms. And what I came away, you know, understanding was that sound is lots of different things. You know, it's the birds that live in the tree. It's the foxes and the insects underneath the ground. It's the leaves and the earth shaking in the storm. It's the weather. It's all connected. And so I think that's the true voice of Pando. And that's what excites me about recording is just getting a sense of that interconnectedness of the soundscape.
0: Well, you know, there's that old Clint Eastwood song, I Talk to the Trees, and I guess now we could say the trees are talking back to us. So thank you both for taking time to be with us today. Fascinating stuff.
1: Thank you.
2: Thank you, Ira.
0: Jeff Rice, a sound artist and co-founder of the Acoustic Atlas at Montana State University Library. He's based in Seattle. And Lance Odit, executive director of the nonprofit Friends of Pando, based in Ridgefield, Utah. We have to take a quick break, and when we come back, we'll hear from a violinist who designs cheap but beautiful-sounding plastic violins by 3D printing them.
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0: This is Science Friday. I'm Ira Plato. Stringed instruments can be a joy to the ears and the eyes. Handcrafted, made of beautiful wood, and the very best ones are centuries old and worth hundreds of thousands, maybe even millions of dollars. Except for that violin you just heard. What if I told you it costs just a few bucks and it's made of plastic? Now, why would you want a plastic violin? As I said, violins can get really expensive, and even the beginner ones might cost you a couple of grand, and that hefty price tag makes them inaccessible for a lot of families and classrooms. But my next guest has a plan to get more violins into children's hands by 3D printing them. Yes, Dr. Mary Elizabeth Brown is a concert violinist and the founder and director of the Aviva Young Artist Program based in Montreal, Quebec. Welcome to Science Friday.
1: Thanks so much for having me.
0: Nice to have you. How a violin sounds all comes down to physics, right?
1: It does. It's all about how acoustics function and how those sound waves transfer and play in the resonating body of the instrument.
0: And you translated that science into an instrument that can be 3D printed. Please tell me, walk me through the process here.
1: We are now about 5 years into this story. We started by asking this question about 5 years ago. Well, if you can print a bone or a portal vein, why can't we print a violin? And so I started working with an interdisciplinary team based in Ottawa. We developed instruments for use in the context of a symphony orchestra and to play concertos with a symphony orchestra. Our good friends at the Toledo Symphony Orchestra sort of took the baton from there and started to do some work in looking at whether you could recycle material and use recycled plastic to make 3D instruments. And then most recently, the ball has come back to Canada, and we've started to look at how we can make it more accessible using at-home 3D printers and less expensive materials like PLA.
0: What is the model? What model do you use? How do you actually know what to print on the 3D printer?
1: Well, we get our information from a whole bunch of different sources. So we started with a basic kind of violin shape. And then from there, we pulled the measurements from a Stradivarius made in 1704. It's called the Betz Strad. And you can actually have a look at it on the Library of Congress's website. So we pulled the measurements from that instrument and ran some printing tests, decided that we liked a lot of it. And then we started to play with the curvature of the front and back of the instrument. What we would say is the belly of the instrument. If you look at a violin, you see that it slants up and curves in the middle of the face of the instrument and the middle of the back. So we took some curvature measurements from a violin maker, a violin making family, I should say, who was working in Naples

0: at about the same time as Strad, the Galliano family. We incorporated those, and that's how we got our most latest iteration.
1: Do you have to manipulate the printing material so you get the exact shape and consistency that you want?
0: We do. So a lot of that comes down to the sort of material you use and how it's printed. So in this case, we use polylactic acid, which comes in a great big reel. It looks like a big spool of yarn, and it gets fed into a printer that melts it and draws tiny little lines. They're about 0.4 millimeters thick. And we manipulate that using a computer to print the violin with tiny little spaces that resonate in between. Those spaces are made in the shape of a square, so like a tiny little checkered board shape inside the instrument, because that's what helps it to resonate best.
1: Oh, so the square shape makes better sound.
0: It does. There's actually been some really interesting research recently about plastic polymers and the various shapes, the internally printed shapes that sound best. So a square pattern definitely sounds better than, for example, a honeycomb pattern or a star shape.
1: Wow. Okay. So you must have printed a lot of violins before, a lot of trial and error here before you got what you wanted.
0: Indeed. And there have been some really great flops along the way. Things that have sounded like tin cans. The most recent ended up looking a little bit like a mound of pink spaghetti in the middle of my 3D printer. There are lots of different versions of trial and error.
1: Wow. And so what's the design that you ended up with, and how much does it cost?
0: So the current design is made all in PLA. It's in two parts that fit together. So a child size instrument, a fractional size instrument, costs about $7 to print.
1: Wow. Wow. And the goal, of course, in printing this is to make violins that people can afford to practice on and use in schools.
0: Absolutely. And can be recycled when they're done.
1: I hadn't thought about that. Now let's get to the all important question, you know, sort of a drum roll moment. What about the sound? Mary Elizabeth, can you play both violins, your beautiful old Italian one and the one you made for $7, and see if I can guess which one is made of plastic?
0: Okay. Option number one.

0: Beautiful. Beautiful.
1: Okay, Ira, what do you think?
0: Oh my goodness. I have no idea. If I had to guess, I would just guess the first one was the older violin and the second one was the 3D printed one.
1: You are right.
0: But there was so close, it was just a guess.
1: You're right. And so the difference here being that probably less about how it sounds and more about how it feels to play. You know, they feel a little bit different that way, but they're hard to tell apart. You're the first person who's been able to guess that one right.
0: Well, it was just a guess. You know, I could tell in the second one, it seemed like it was a little more difficult to play. From the way I heard it, you know, I never played a violin in my life, so I could not tell. But to a trained musician like yourself, what is the difference? Is it just the difficulty? Because the sound was excellent.
1: Well, so it's exactly the same piece of music. And if anyone is curious about what that is, that's a piece of music called The Meditation, and it's from an opera called Thais. The playing is a lot about physics, and it's about how we take horsehair, so that's what's stretched across the bow, and how we rub it against metal, and then that transfers into the body of the instrument. And so a skillful violin player is able to do a number of things with the bow. So we will adjust the rate of speed at which the hair travels across the string, and how much pressure we use to sort of rub the hair across the string, so how much friction we create, and where between the bridge and the beginning of the fingerboard, the contact point that we use. So those are the three kind of basic factors that are involved in violin playing, or in sound production, I should say. And so on a 3D printed instrument, we have to use substantially less weight and a little bit more speed of the bow to help to kind of draw out this sound,
0: right.
1: As opposed to my Italian instrument, which is sort of like, you know, opening up a wonderful painter's palette full of color.
0: I imagine wood, especially beautiful old wood, sounds very different from plastic, right? How did you account for that difference?
1: So wood is porous. And one of the considerations that we needed to account for was the fact that plastic is not. And so when we talk about this relationship between wood and plastic, we come back to that research about the internally printed spaces, whether they're square-shaped or star-shaped, within the printed PLA. So that gives us a degree of flexibility, a degree of space and air pockets in the material that gets sort of as close as we could to printing what would be the equivalent of wood. We go back to the idea of total flops. There are PLA spools that are composites of polylactic acid and bamboo. And that was another disaster where it was not strong enough to withhold the weight of the bridge. So we had a great big hole in the middle of an instrument that was not so good either.
0: Yeah, I hate it when that happens, you know.
1: I know.
0: That's really interesting, because that's part of the discovery process. But as you say, the point of your 3D printing is not to make a comparable instrument as much as it is to make a serviceable one that new players, amateurs can learn on, right?
1: Exactly. And I'm very fortunate that I have been able to play on this very fine Italian instrument for quite a long time. It's a real joy to play on. But a beginning violinist doesn't need that. And the goal of this has never been to replace or replicate that. The goal has been to create an instrument that is easy to maintain, that's durable, and that gives people a really easy access point to music education.
0: Yes. So what does it mean to you then as a violinist and educator to be able to make something that can end up in children's hands?
1: You know, I've been very, very lucky. You know, I will go and lead a rehearsal for a production of Puccini's opera La Boheme later today. I live my life in this wonderful sea of beautiful music. But had I not done that, had I done something else with my life. The very serious musical education that I had would have served me well in so many ways. And I think that it is a wonderful opportunity for young people to learn everything from focus and discipline to setting and hitting goals, to working well with other people as we play together in the orchestra or in chamber music. There are just so many things that we learn. And so if I can, in some way, help more young people to come to that, I think that would be a wonderful thing.
0: This is Science Friday from WNYC Studios. If you're just joining us, I'm talking with Dr. Mary Elizabeth Brown, a concert violinist who is designing 3D printed violins for kids. When can we expect these violins to be made widely available? I mean, will there be a day where I can take, you know, the design and put it into my own 3D printer and make a violin?
1: Well, that's really the idea. And at the moment, we are in the final stages, the final iterations. As somebody who is a professional violinist and a teacher, I would like to make sure that it has my stamp of approval on every element of it before we start our beta testing, which we hope to start later in the spring of this year. And hopefully we'll have these out and available by the end of 2023.
0: Now, I know that 3D printed instruments have been made before. So what makes your violin different from other models?
1: That's a good question. I think the main difference is that we have really dug into the disciplines of physics and acoustics and violin making. And we've involved researchers from all around the world in this process. I think also coming to this as a professional musician, coming to this as somebody who plays on a very fine instrument, and looking for the closest possible sound in that gives us a different sort of view, or helps us to see that or hear that through a different lens. I think lastly, most of this is about finding fractional size instruments. Most of the instruments that people are printing these days are for adults, but ideally we start children when they're quite young. So we have been printing 10th and 16th size instruments, which are small enough for the average 6-year-old.
0: So you really went above and beyond to make this super easy for kids to use.
1: Yeah. One of the big things that's different about this model of instrument is that the bridge and the soundpost are printed in. So nothing on a violin, on like a regular violin, is glued. So everything's held in place by tension. And that means that if you need to have anything done, you really need to go and see a luthier to do that for you. And the inspiration from this came from one of my dear students who lives on a sailboat off the coast of New Zealand and plays the violin very well. And her bridge started to warp as they were starting a sort of 2-week sail where they would not, you know, come to port. And so her mom and I sort of cowboyed steaming a bridge using boat repair tools and a clamp and a tea kettle.
0: And lots of MacGyvering here.
1: We really did MacGyver this. And it really got me thinking, you know, it's one thing to put instruments into the hands of young people. It's another thing to then sort of saddle them with the cost of continued maintenance and having continued repairs and other things. So a lot of this last iteration, especially with the little instruments, had to do with printing in the bridge and the soundpost so that there would be limited MacGyvering needed wherever they ended up.
0: Do you have to paint it to look like a violin? I mean, does it come out? It must come out in a multitude of colors.
1: Well, the one that I played to you today is white, but I have pink iridescent thermoplastic filament in my printer at the moment. So the next one that gets printed is going to be a sort of fuchsia color. So it can come in any kind of color you like.
0: Well, I would imagine that's a plus when you're introducing kids to violins. It looks kind of cool, right? It doesn't look scary.
1: Exactly. You know, I had a student just this morning who's 8 who said, you know, hey, Miss Mary Beth, which is what they've called me for like the last 20 years. You know, hey, Miss Mary Beth, could you print me a blue one? I think I might play more scales if it were blue.
0: That's a great anecdote. Well, thank you. Thank you, Mary Beth, for taking time to be with us today.
1: My pleasure. Thanks so much for having me.
0: Yes, and good luck to you. Dr. Mary Elizabeth Brown is a concert violinist and the founder and director of the Aviva Young Artist Program based in Montreal, Quebec. And that's about it for this hour. If you missed any part of the program or you would like to hear it again, yeah, subscribe to our podcast or ask your smart speaker to play Science Friday. And you can say hi to us all week on social media, Facebook, Twitter, Instagram, or if you'd like to contact us through email, you can do it the old-fashioned way, scifry@sciencefriday.com. Send us feedback. Tell us what you'd like us to cover. Have a great weekend. We'll see you next week. I'm Ira Flatow.

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12: 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I'm Cheryl Letzola. Underneath us, we've got the rather poignant sounds of The Chills' Pink Frost, as chosen by today's selector, Mariah Yates. Hello, Mariah.
13: Hello, Jill.
12: Thank you so much for joining me today. So, Mariah, you are the Uncuffed Playlist lead teacher. Can you talk a little bit more about what that means?
13: The Uncuffed Playlist is a program developed alongside the Uncuffed podcast, which both air on KALW. And as part of the Uncuffed Playlist, I go inside Solano State Prison once a week to work with a group of incarcerated men who are training to be radio DJs. And they select the songs that get them through the day and put together a radio program around a particular theme and also personal stories. And it really brings all of us, incarcerated or not, closer together.
12: For sure. All right, you brought some songs to share today. What is the first one that we're getting into?
13: The first song is Au Pairs, and it's called It's Obvious. The refrain you hear kind of over and over throughout the song is, we're equal but different. It's kind of perhaps an obvious take on sexism. I love the theme, but I just love the beat. I love the groove. But every time I share this song with someone, they just fall in love with it as well.
12: Yeah, I'm in love with this song. And I was surprised, but then it made sense that it was from the 80s, that it was the sort of origins of punk and post-punk moment. The work that this band was doing was just singing about gender and sexuality and sexism and this punchy way to be like, what are we doing here? It's obvious. Okay, we're going to take a little bit of a listen to the Au Pairs.

0: All right, Mariah, and what is the next song for today?
1: The next song is Big Blood, and the song is called No Human Color. And Big Blood is based out of Portland, Maine. They're kind of a family band, so that the blood reference holds very true. So the actual title of this album is Operate Spaceship Earth Properly. And the whole album itself is about kind of sci-fi. And then in this particular song, there's a moment when the lyrics actually are Prince lyrics.
0: Mm-hmm.
1: But at the same time, they feel to me so genuine in the moment of the song.
0: Yeah, visceral is such a good word for it. It gave me sort of Yoko Ono experimental vibes. Like, feels like it just makes sense and it fits in this really spectacular way. Okay, we're going to take a little bit of a listen to

0: All right, Mariah, and what is the last song for today?
1: So it's Charlotte Gainsbourg. The song is entitled Memoir.
2: The city lights are beckoning, their sirens softly call.
1: The lyrics, when you really stop and listen to them, are somewhat dark, and yet they're very like self-reflective. Like this character who she's kind of resigned herself to where she is in her life, but without judgment in some way. And it takes a few listens to start to really delve into what's going on there.
0: Yeah, that's actually a really good point, because the music itself is just this really sort of cozy texture. You can stay there without really getting into the lyrics, but then once you do, then you get into all these deeper, I went through this journey, but I'm here kind of place. It's cool. Okay, yeah, we have to listen to a little bit of this beautiful Charlotte Gainsbourg.

0: Mariah Yates, thank you so much for joining me today. Thank you for bringing these songs. Can you remind us one more time where people can find you or hear about the Uncuffed playlist?
1: Listeners, you can listen to the Uncuffed playlist on KALW and also on YouTube at We Are Uncuffed.
0: 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Make sure you're following at KALW Music on Instagram. Thank you, as always, to the one who does it best, our engineer, David Kwan. Thank you, the one who does it karaoke-wise, our executive producer, Ben Trefney. I'm Chirile Tsolo, and this has been On Repeat.
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0: They're known for gnawing on branches like corn cobs, for building dams and flooding roads. But could North America's largest rodent soon also be recognized as the key to future water security?
1: Beavers are the only animal apart from man that creates the habitat that they need to survive. And lucky for us, it's water. So they're out there repairing the river system, the river network that we damaged for over 300 years.
0: We'll follow the trail leading to beaver ponds and look for clues of the animal in the mud banks along the way.
1: And you can see the indentation, which is about the size of the belly of a beaver.
0: This is a beaver belly right there?
1: It's like a slide, an old slide where they would go in.
0: In this episode of Big Picture Science, they landscaped North America once. Now some are encouraging beavers to do it again. Find out how a waterway can become more resilient if we leave it to beavers.

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1: We think we know beavers. 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That's their reputation, at least. We probably don't associate them with the future of environmental restoration.
2: We have a history of thinking of them as problematic instead of understanding that they're playing this incredibly critical role in the ecosystem.
1: Welcome to Big Picture Science. I'm Molly Bentley.
2: Right around the corner is an iconic beaver lodge. 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
1: In this episode, we traipse through soggy meadows in Connecticut, and with each step, challenge many of our assumptions about beavers. A little more than a century ago, the fur trade had nearly driven the animal to extinction.